0: be a witness to the execution.
1: Usually that takes 10, 15 minutes. It took 45 because they had such a hard time getting needles into her. So eventually the curtains did open and she was really lively and talking and singing for a long time. She should have started to look sedated, but didn't. They closed the curtain and usually that's when the doctor comes out and calls time of death, but he didn't. So they tried again. They opened the curtains. They did it all again. And that didn't go really any better.
0: Catherine Sweeney from WPLN reporting. The Trump administration is fighting a judge's order to build housing for homeless veterans in L.A. NPR's Quil Lawrence reports.
2: L.A. has the most homeless vets in the country, but it also has a built-in solution, a 388-acre VA campus. A judge ordered housing to be built there, but VA appealed and lost at the Ninth Circuit Court. Now the Trump administration has won a delay while it considers appealing to the Supreme Court. The delay means no decision until after midterm elections.
3: There's no reason for any delay of litigation that has gone on for far too many years.
2: Mark Rosenbaum represents the plaintiffs.
3: The net result is that some 3,000 veterans, including combat veterans, are going to live and die on the meanest streets of this community.
2: The VA declined to comment on pending litigation. In May 2025, President Trump ordered a 6,000-bed facility to be built in L.A., but there's no sign of action on his executive order. Quil Lawrence, NPR News.
0: Mortgage rates are at their highest level in almost 3 years. The average 30-year fixed-rate mortgage is now almost 7.3%. NPR's Stephen Bisaha reports.
4: Mortgage interest rates often go up with the yield on the 10-year Treasury note, and that yield has been floating around a more than two-decade high. Mortgage rates are up a quarter of a percent from last week. John Diamond is an economist at Rice University, and he says the high cost of borrowing is having a bad lock-in effect on the economy.
5: People are staying put. That's going to slow down consumption growth, but hopefully that will eventually lead to lower inflation.
4: The Federal Reserve will consider raising interest rates again later this month to fight inflation. Stephen Bisaha, NPR News.
0: Major U.S. stock indexes rose today, but just slightly. This is NPR News. States and cities are suing the Trump administration for repealing rules that limit planet-warming greenhouse gas emissions from power plants. They argue that gutting the protections will set the nation back decades and worsen the climate crisis. The EPA has said the repeal would save the industry more than $300 billion in costs. Tensions between Eritrea and Ethiopia have skyrocketed since the recent eruption of conflict in Ethiopia's northern Tigray region. Emmett Livingstone reports Eritrea has severed diplomatic relations with its larger neighbor.
6: Fighting has raged in northern Ethiopia since the Tigray People's Liberation Front, or TPLF, returned to war against the government last week. Ethiopia blames Eritrea, as well as other countries, for backing the armed group, which fought a devastating civil war with the Ethiopian government between 2020 and 2022. Ethiopia has closed its embassy in Eritrea and expelled 10 Eritrean diplomats over what it called, quote, direct and indirect acts of hostility. Eritrea quickly hit back, severing all diplomatic relations with Ethiopia the same day. The conflict in Tigray is reverberating across a fragile region. There are fears it could spiral even further. For NPR News, I'm Emmett Livingstone.
0: Scientists warn that thawing permafrost in the Arctic is releasing large amounts of methane and carbon dioxide, adding to global warming. The Arctic is warming four times faster than the rest of the world. This process releases greenhouse gases from decomposing plants and animals that were once trapped in the permafrost. This is NPR News from Washington.
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8: Tennessee officials attempted to execute a woman for a murder committed three decades ago when she was 18 years old. She would have been the first woman executed in Tennessee in more than 200 years, but the lethal injections failed. A death penalty expert calls it unprecedented. We answer questions about it on the next morning edition from NPR News.
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2: The
10: This is Charlotte Talks. I'm Mike Collins. Voting in the midterm elections in North Carolina is underway. It has been since September the 4th. Absentee or mail-in voting is something most Americans have taken for granted that has been viewed as a convenience, even a necessity for deployed military personnel, college students, those too ill to vote in person, and more. But in the Trump era, this method of casting ballots has come under attack, even though Donald Trump himself votes absentee by mail. Trump continues to claim, without evidence, that mail-in ballots enable widespread fraud and that the system is, quote, totally corrupt and out of control. He has vowed to get rid of mail-in ballots and has issued several executive orders aimed at stricter federal controls, including giving the Postal Service authority to reject ballots not meeting these standards. That power was struck down in mid-September by the United States Supreme Court, at least for this election. Restrictions on mail-in voting have also been increased by some states, including North Carolina, where new and some would say subversive rules are in effect, that if not followed exactly, might cause your ballot to be rejected. We're going to spend this hour talking about these efforts, the safety of mail-in voting, and the new rules in effect in North Carolina that you need to know about. But we begin at the national level. Eliana Green is an editorial fellow and reporter at Politico, and she joins us first. Good morning, Eliana. Thank you for being here. Welcome.
11: Good morning, Mike. How are you?
10: I'm good. Election day voting has been declining, as I understand it, since the mid-90s, and as early in-person and mail-in and absentee voting has been increasing. Since the 80s, states have been easing rules on voting absentee. Oregon, Washington State, Colorado, Hawaii, Utah have all issued ballots by mail in recent years. So what is behind Donald Trump's attempts and those of Republican-controlled legislatures in states, including ours, to reverse course on this and clamp down on a practice that seems to be growing in popularity with voters? Why?
11: I mean, you hit it kind of right on the head at the top. Basically, Donald Trump has tried with little evidence to kind of clamp down on mail-in voting without evidence of voting fraud. This is just a way to oversee elections with unprecedented control. And a lot of people I spoke to spoke about cause fear within voters and uncertainty ahead of elections and sway votes.
10: For a free country, the United States has comparatively low voter turnout, except perhaps in presidential election years. But according to the Election Lab at MIT, when Oregon switched to mail-in ballots, the turnout increased by 10%. Does that increase tend to favor one party over another, or is it pretty much bipartisan?
11: I can't speak to exact numbers or anything, but I would assume that it does typically tend to go blue. And so that is why people, Republicans, the Trump administration has tried to limit these votes and make it more difficult for people to vote by mail.
10: Why does it tend to go blue?
11: I mean, it's easier in Oregon, especially. There's a lot of people that don't live in densely populated areas. It's easier for them to just vote by mail and send in a ballot. Yeah.
10: So are Oregonians basically Democrats as opposed to Republicans? Is that what the
11: There's what the idea that is? That could be the case, but there's not always, it's not always true. I mean, in Nevada, it's a very similar situation where that is a state that only votes by mail, but that's not necessarily a blue state. So as you're kind of highlighting, the Trump administration's efforts to kind of crack down on this voting by mail is not only going to impact Democrats, it's going to impact Republicans alike.
10: One complaint about these absentee or mail-in ballots is that they're filled out completely out of the public eye, and there therefore must be greater opportunities for coercion or voter impersonation, somebody voting using your ballot to vote for you. We had our own problem with that here in North Carolina in Congressional District 1 a couple of years ago, where a political operative defrauded the voters by collecting unfilled ballots and then filling them in to favor one candidate in particular. Do we have statistics on how extensive election fraud, because that's what that was, that wasn't voter fraud, that was election fraud. Do we have any statistics on how extensive that is or tampering with absentee ballots may be?
11: I mean, I cannot speak to any statistics off the top of my mind, but I do know that a lot of the claims of election fraud have not been proven. And yeah, I mean, with voting by mail, it's a really easy, I mean, I myself was a college student that was voting by mail to Nebraska, and it allowed me to continue to vote even when I was in school. It helps people, like you mentioned, in the military to know that a lot of the claims of election fraud have not been proven. And yeah, I mean, with voting by mail, it's a really easy, I mean, I myself was a college student that was voting by

0: haven't looked hard enough for it.
1: I mean, you can't say it doesn't exist. There have been like very small instances where the government agencies have pointed out very small, very marginal error, but that's not to say that the entire system is corrupt when you have hundreds of thousands of people choosing to vote by mail.
0: So Donald Trump has complained incessantly and without proof that mail-in votes are rife with fraud, and he's issued a series of executive attempts to curtail the practice. In March, he issued an executive order requiring states to upload personal voter data to a new U.S. Postal Service portal, which evidently was never completely operative, required ballots to meet new envelope and barcode specifications, and allowed the Postal Service to refuse to deliver mail ballots unless the voters on the return address labels appeared to be voters who are on the list of federally eligible voters. Just weeks ago, the Supreme Court refused to pause a lower court injunction preventing those changes from going into effect. So that stopped it for this election. Does that simply stop it for the midterms? Or will there be a full court press to put this in place for the 2028 presidential cycle?
1: Yeah, so currently as things stand, things remain business as usual. And that's actually what North Carolina state officials told me right before they sent out the ballots. For this election, things are going to go just as planned. And that's been a big sigh of relief for a lot of election officials, Republicans and Democrats across the country. But there's still that lingering fear that there's going to be more attacks on mail-in voting in the future. And it's too soon to tell exactly what those will look like. But as it stands, this election will be untouched by the specific rules changing. But like I said, confusion and there's the idea that some people might change their voting behaviors to vote in person just because of the looming questions. And I mean, people saw the news that mail-in ballots were going to change and that freaked them out. So people might do like vote differently this year. But in total, mail-in voting will be the same.
0: But has the Supreme Court decision simply pushed the pause button on this effort? In other words, once this election is over and we have 2 years to go before the presidential election, will the Trump administration likely attempt to put this into place by then, even though it will probably be challenged again in court?
1: From what I was hearing from election officials, it does sound like this could be a continued battle on the back end after this election.
0: Of course, Donald Trump lashed out at the Supreme Court justices over that decision, saying, quote, "These are not the people I interviewed to serve on the United States Supreme Court." He was, of course, referring to Brett Kavanaugh, Neil Gorsuch, and Amy Coney Barrett, who refused to support his effort in this area. You wrote about the High Court's decision to block a GOP push in Missouri to use a map that would likely have given Republicans another House seat in that state. Is this part of a pattern of the court deciding against GOP election moves, or merely decisions handed down in cases with very different sets of circumstances? In other words, were these cases decided on the merits or on technicalities?
1: I believe, if you look at the decisions, the concurring opinion and the dissenting from Alito, a lot of these are looked at, they're too close, it's happening too close to the election. It's an administration error for people to think that you could put, especially with the mail-in voting, changes so widespread and overhauling the mail-in ballot system so close to the election without interfering with that election. And so in many ways, it is on the administration, like how this would go into effect.
0: You mentioned Alito. He and Clarence Thomas seem to be on the dissenting end of most of these decisions, deciding in favor of the Trump administration. What does that tell us?
1: I mean, I think what's more interesting is that the three people that Trump did put into the Supreme Court under his rule didn't vote in favor of him. But I mean, Alito and Thomas have stuck with the president, and especially in the dissenting opinion, Alito said that this attempt was a Hail Mary pass, which I found to be pretty interesting. But yeah, I think it's pretty fascinating that Trump is directly attacking these SCOTUS individuals that he put in himself.
0: What do we know

0: about how voters viewed these executive orders and these Supreme Court decisions and other maneuvers to curtail mail-in and absentee voting. What are voters saying about all this?
1: I mean, they're confused. They're not sure what to do on the ground. They're just trying to, the average voter is not paying incessantly attention to these different things happening. They're looking for the top line. They're looking to figure out what they need to do come election day to make sure that their votes count. But there's confusion, and they're not sure who to trust when looking for information.
0: Do we know what the effect of the constant harangue by Trump that mail-in voting is, quote, totally corrupt is having on them? Is it lowering confidence in our election
1: system? I definitely think, yes, it's 100% lowering confidence in the election system. And like I said earlier, it could be swaying voters to choose other methods to vote this year, to go into the polls in person.
0: On the other hand, Republican election officials in a number of states had warned that we were too close to the midterm election to for states to implement some of Trump's initiatives here. Meanwhile, Trump has historically low popularity rankings. He's underwater by almost every measure that you measure any president by. Are these constant attempts to limit absentee, mail-in, other forms of voting beginning to ring hollow or wear thin with voters? They've had enough.
1: Yeah, 100%. I mean, at one point during all the legal back and forth, Republican chief of election officials from seven states. So you had deep red states like Utah, Kentucky, North Carolina, or North Dakota, sorry, South Dakota, Georgia, New Hampshire, and Kansas coming out and saying, like, this is not feasible. And they were fed up with it because they themselves don't have the resources to put something like this into effect. And they said specifically it wasn't on the merits of the measure. It was more simply on the how close this was happening to the election.
0: Some view these attempts by Trump to limit these types of voting as simply somebody who is obsessed with the potential election fraud because he lost the 2020 election and just can't admit it. Others see these as moves as part of a larger plan set out by Project 2025 to diminish democracy. Which is it? And in 30 seconds, can we ever know?
1: I don't think we can ever know right at this point, but I do think things are pointing to limiting democracy as it stands.
0: Wow. Those are scary words. Eliana Green has been with us this first segment, the editorial fellow and reporter for Politico. Thank you for joining us. I appreciate it.
1: Thanks, Mike.
0: Well, you're welcome. When we come back, we'll look at how things are in North Carolina and some of the voting changes that are already in place and some that have been suggested that have been temporarily defeated. We're coming right back.
2: 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I'm Della Friedman. The North Carolina Department of Public Instruction and State Board of Education on Thursday announced a review into Charlotte-Mecklenburg schools and the district's ongoing turmoil. You can get the details on that story and more at WFAE.org.
0: I'm Mike Collins. On the next Charlotte Talks local news roundup, the fallout over the firing of CMS Superintendent Crystal Hill continues with dissension on the board and another CMS executive staff resignation. Charlotte City Council passes a new 10 p.m. curfew for teens under 18. Mooresville Mayor Chris Carney steps down. And with Election Day a month away, Senate races in both Carolinas are in the spotlight. Those stories and more with our roundtable of reporters tomorrow at 9.
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0: It's Charlotte Talks on listener-funded 90.7 WFAE and WFHE. I'm Mike Collins. The Republican-controlled North Carolina General Assembly has been making their own attempts to put stricter rules in place governing mail-in and absentee voting. One of those restrictions is so minuscule that you might miss it, resulting in your ballot being rejected. So we spend the remainder of the hour examining some of these changes in the state regarding absentee voting and at various other roadblocks that are in place or which have been attempted. Laura Leslie is back with us again. Thank you for coming here again, Laura. Well, always nice to see you. She's the editor of NC Newsline.
5: Thank you.
0: And you're welcome. She's here along with Jason Husser, also a returning champion, professor of political science and public policy, and also director of the Elon Poll at Elon University. Thank you for being here, Jason. Welcome back.
6: Great to be here.
0: Laura, you have been covering North Carolina politics and the legislature for a long time, more than 20 minutes. When did the efforts begin in earnest to change voting laws and practices in ways that many say are designed to limit participation?
5: This goes back to about 2013, if I remember correctly, in the long session. That is the year that Republicans took control of the governor's mansion as well as the two chambers. So this was what they sort of took this as the carte blanche to start making some changes that they'd wanted to see for a long time without Democratic Democrats being able to fight back. And so some of those changes were ways trying to limit, for example, impose voter ID. Trying to limit the number of hours of early voting and where those early voting sites could be. There were efforts to sort of crack down on voter registration, a lot of different ways to just sort of nibble away at the edges to make it a little bit harder for some people to vote. And of course, statistically, the some people in that case happen to be Democrats and largely people who are black and brown. So that went to court, and the Federal Court of Appeals said exactly the same thing, that, you know, that they couldn't do this because it appeared to be surgically targeted to right. These voters. So they've gone through various iterations at the legislature, but I think that gets us to the current day. What they did in 2024 during a lame duck session is they made State Auditor Dave Bolick the person who is in charge of elections instead of the incoming Democratic governor. It was going to be a Republican member of the Council of State. That way it stays in the executive branch, but it's controlled by their party. And ever since then, we've been seeing a move to tighten the rules on mail-in ballots and change where early voting sites are and sort of all the things that they had already tried to do about 10 years, 12 years ago. Seeing it back again.
0: Is this just pure politics? They want to pick voters who will likely vote for them and limit voting opportunities for those who might vote in the opposite direction? Or is this merely an unfortunate and unprovable consequence of these decisions?
5: You'd have to ask them about their motivations, but I can certainly say that, like, for example, when it comes to voting sites, early voting sites, there were a lot of battles this year, more than I can ever remember there being, on local boards about where these sites go. And we have text messages from the former liaison for Dave Bolick to these election boards telling them to not put them on campuses and don't put them in Democratic heavy areas. So, I mean, the motivation, at least in that particular case, appears to be quite clear. There is, of course, still concern about whether or not there is voter fraud. And Republicans have thought for a long time that there was a lot more of it than Democrats did. They insisted the Democrats weren't looking. And especially after 2020, you know, the voter fraud claims, election fraud claims have gotten a lot louder. So I think that could be part of it as well. I don't think it's necessarily all partisan.
0: So our last guest in the show, Jason, Eliana Green from Politico, alluded to the fact that these attacks on voting, if you want to call them that, may be changing voter habits. Maybe fewer people will vote by mail and go in person because for one reason or another. And you conducted an Elon poll in August. And among the questions that you asked voters at the time was when and how they plan to vote. The largest group said in person during early voting, with the second largest group saying that they plan to vote on election day in person. The same is true, if I read your poll correctly, through all demographics among whites and blacks and Hispanics. More Democrats, however, plan to vote early in person than Republicans, more of whom plan to vote in person on Election Day, which I don't think is new. I think that's a traditional habit of Republicans and Democrats. vote by mail, military or overseas voting were minuscule. So what, if anything, can we take away from your poll about voter habits and intentions?
6: It looks like we are seeing in 2026 a similar pattern that we saw in 24 as well as 22. I think a new sort of post-pandemic norm, which early voting it has been popular since it started. It's even more popular now. We are seeing a pattern that I think that will play out on election night and will probably influence some of these accusations about voter fraud or something fishy is going on, which is Democrats are planning to vote more by early voting or vote by mail. It's not that it's unpopular among Republicans, but that Democrats are proportionally doing it more means those early numbers are going to sort of shift over time. We're going to see different proportions of Democrats and Republicans coming in over the night. And it may look like the election's going one way. And as we saw in past years, it shifts simply because different folks are coming in. Added to that, you know, there's always delays in the biggest urban places. So I think we are set up, and the president has laid the groundwork for this, that there's going to be challenges to the results, at least in the court of public opinion after 2026. And that's particularly true because it's not looking like a good year for Republicans.
0: There seems to be less enthusiasm for using mail-in ballots here in North Carolina than there is in other states. In fact, the North Carolina State Board of Elections reports requests for absentee ballots are down nearly one-third as compared to the same point in the 2022 midterms. Do we know why, Jason?
6: I am not sure exactly why we are seeing sort of the shift in switching from vote by mail versus voting early. I mean, we certainly saw higher levels of vote by mail during the pandemic itself. So we polled throughout the 2020 cycle, asking people how they were planning to vote. There were lots of people who were concerned about getting COVID when they went to election sites. There was also concerns about election violence in 2020, given the unrest that was happening throughout the country at the time. So I think you may be seeing some decline in sort of vote by mail to voting early as we move past the pandemic, is that people are like, oh, I voted in person in 2022. It felt good. I got a sticker. And in continuing that.
5: I would also add, though, that I think there's very definitely a push away from that, especially among Democrats. And a lot of that has to do with what you were discussing in the first block of the show, the constant sort of churn at the federal level about what was going to happen with mail-in ballots. Were they going to be accepted? Were they going to actually get to the Board of Election? And once they did, would they be counted? Would there be some little mistake that got held against them? So Democrats have been telling, and probably Republicans have too, been telling their people, go vote in person. Do not vote by mail this year, because there's just no guarantee that you're going to get your ballot's going to get counted the way that we think it should.
6: Yeah, you make a really important point. These get out the vote efforts by the campaigns as well as the parties drive a great deal of how citizens are going to end up behaving in terms of mobilization. It's not just about citizen preferences. It's oftentimes about what the campaigns strategically choose to push people to do.
0: Let me ask you a question that I asked Eliana in the first segment here. Your colleague and fellow political scientist and poll operator, Dr. Michael Bitzer from Catawba College, says that 46% of Americans are calling into question mail-in voting, saying that they believe it is often tampered with or fraudulent. Is that opinion being influenced by the constant refrain emanating from the White House? Are voters losing confidence in our elections?
6: I don't know that I'd say voters are absolutely losing confidence in our election. I will say I do think that Republican messaging about election fraud or election lack of integrity is working among Republicans. So if we take a question we asked this summer, which is how much of a problem do you think voter fraud is in national elections today? Overall in North Carolina, 37% of voters said it's a major problem. However, it's a tremendous partisan difference. 23% of Democrats think it's a major problem. 64% of Republicans do. So I do think the president is driving home a message that works. We saw that reflected as well, that a majority of Republicans in the state think that Donald Trump won the 2020 election.
0: Donald Trump has a tenuous association with the truth, and that seems to be part of a pattern. Another set of patterns is emerging, and one of them surrounds voting. Many political scientists say that undermining confidence in our elections is one of the key moves of an autocrat, and just one of many key moves of autocrats being engaged in currently by Donald Trump. How do you see this?
6: I think when you have a situation in which the losers feel like they don't have a chance in the future, people do extreme things. So if you mentioned sort of autocrats. If we take a broad historical view, when we have seen, you know, real violence or real institutions shake up, it is usually because losers feel like they no longer have a seat at the table and don't have a path forward. This is why I think any kind of conversation about election integrity really strikes a nerve, because if elections aren't fair, then you don't have a chance to get back at the table. You don't get a chance at the seat of governance. And I'd say that also applies why gerrymandering is such an emotional topic for people as well.
0: Well, we've always been told that American elections are the safest in the world and the most up and up in the world. Both parties engage, Laura, in gerrymandering. The Democrats did it in North Carolina when they were in charge of the General Assembly. The Republicans are perhaps more effective at it because of the advent of computer technology, which allows them to laser focus on certain voters. But it's not just Donald Trump. It's his entire Republican Party in the national party and state parties where Republicans are in charge, pounding this message of voter fraud and lack of trust in our mail-in ballots and other aspects of our elections. Is this a message that these people truly believe, or are they merely acting as Donald Trump's Xerox machine?
5: I think they can actually parrot what the president is saying and believe it. I mean, I don't know. You know, again, you'd have to question them about their motivations, obviously. But I think there is belief, as Jason was saying, among a lot of Republicans that there is a problem with voting. Even if they don't know it, they believe it because they've been told it. Mm-hmm. So there is support among that people in that party to limit how people vote. And that is what we're seeing also in our election administration here in the state.
0: So when we hear that our elections are the fairest in the world and the most strictly controlled and very little voter fraud or wrong people voting, where is that information coming from? I don't know which one of you can answer that question. If it is a fact that ours are the most fair in the world, where is that information coming from?
6: You know, I don't have a great comparative politics answer because I haven't studied every European system or Australian system. I will say in North Carolina, citizens can go download the voter history file. They can go download the voter registration list. These are public records that any journalist, any citizen can audit in the state. You can find a list of names, addresses, ages, all the contact information, entire vote history for all 7 million or so people who are registered to vote in the state. It would be really difficult, I think, to have mass level fraud when you have that level of transparency. Now, you can still have some folks slip through the cracks. You could have somebody who unfortunately passes away right before an election and a ballot gets cast in their name, despite them being dead at the time. But those are usually not going to tip an election. Those are the types of things, you know, that may shift a dozen votes across the entire 7 million votes in the state, for instance.
5: I think there's a couple of things I was just going to say going on there. Number one is how long it takes to get results and provisional ballots. Because in North Carolina, because we have so many tight races, sometimes provisional ballots can turn a race. And people don't like that because they think there's obviously something wrong with that ballot if it's provisional and it must be fraud, right? So that's one thing. I think another thing is how sort of segmented we've gotten. You know, most people hang out with people from their own party, right? All their social group is people who probably vote the way they do. We become more and more sort of divided in partisan camps that way. And I think when somebody wins or loses that you don't expect to, people have a disability to believe it, right? Well, everybody I know voted for X. Like, how could X have lost? You know, and I know that sounds simplistic, but I don't think it is. If you're listening to echo chamber news and you're watching echo chamber social media and everybody around you thinks the same way you do, then it becomes much more difficult to believe that you could possibly have lost.
0: On Tuesday, North Carolina's County Elections Board, Laura, met and issued new guidelines on how the state's counties have to handle absentee or by-mail ballots. The changes were approved along party lines, three Republicans, two Democrats, no surprise there. What do these changes include?
5: They've been challenged in court as of last Wednesday. The changes that these were changes that the state Board of Elections wanted to make as changes to rules. And the rules were objected to, which you can do under law, which means they have to go to legislative review. So the Board of Elections decided to do them as sort of directives instead, which is something that the Board of Elections used to do under Democrats too, sort of how to tell boards of elections what to do. But they include, for example, as you mentioned earlier, there's two envelopes. So when you get your ballot, you have an envelope to mail it back in, and there's a smaller envelope that you put the ballot in. And then you put your ID, your photocopy of your ID on a sleeve on the outside of the inner ballot envelope. And then you have to put the whole thing into the big envelope, and then you have to have it notarized and all that, or you know, witnesses. So it's already very complex to do this. In the past, the way that they've dealt with this when people didn't get the inside envelope, outside envelope thing right is, does it look like it's been tampered with? Was it sealed? And is it possible to determine the intent of the voter? And if everything else is in order, then they would say, okay, then that's not a reason to throw away somebody's ballot. But now they're saying, okay, it is. But if they didn't follow the directions, then that ballot shouldn't count.
0: And you didn't mention that you have to, as I understand it at least, this is part of a law recently passed, that you have to seal the inner envelope as well as the outer envelope. If you seal the outer envelope and you don't seal the inner one, your vote doesn't count. It's spoiled. Yeah. Is that still in effect, or has that been put in abeyance by the court?
5: That's been challenged. The court has not taken any action yet that I know of. I think we might see action soon, of course. Lynn Bonner, our reporter who covers a lot of these election and democracy stories, has written quite a bit about this. Another thing that's been challenged is they're now requiring signature verification. So basically, when you sign your absentee ballot, they're supposed to compare that with your signature on the record. Well, if you sign up to vote, or you know, your signature may have been the one that you did at the DMV 25 years ago, how likely is it that those two are going to be very similar? I don't know. And they didn't really give any instructions to the boards as to how to verify, right, these signatures. So they're saying, well, this is just like setting up a situation where you're going to have people in one county hardly looking at them at all, and people in another county looking very, very carefully and throwing out a lot of ballots. So they're saying to the court, you know, you need to put a stop to this until we come up with some better rules.
0: Yeah, that the idea of having to seal the inner envelope as opposed to just the outer envelope has been labeled by some Democrats as being overly fussy. I have a question about that when we come back, Jason. I'll give you the question. You can think about it. Is that designed for the safety of the vote or to disqualify or inconvenience voters? We'll get an answer to that when we come back. It's Charlotte Talks on WFAE.
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0: It's Charlotte Talks on WFAE and WFAE.org. I'm Mike Collins. We're talking about voting for the midterm elections and some of the restrictions that have been put in place or attempted to be put in place by the legislature and some of the other changes you may face with regard to mail-in or absentee ballot voting. Laura Leslie is with us. She's the editor of Politico down here, the editor of NC Newsline. And Jason Husser is also here, a professor of political science and public policy and director of the Elon Poll at Elon University. So I asked a question. These new rules that have been put in place, particularly the one about sealing the inner envelope and what happens if you don't, even though you've sealed the outer envelope, have been described by some Democrats as being overly fussy and deliberate attempts to kind of sway the vote in a different direction. Are these designed for the safety of the voter or the vote or to disqualify or inconvenience voters? And if you can't answer intentions, answer what it does. Does it actually make the vote safer?
6: I can't answer intentions about why it was designed. However, I can't say that, yes, in theory, if you have to go through extra steps, you have to break two different seals, that should reduce the number of sort of bad or inconclusive data that's getting to the system. However, that's not the only check. There's plenty of other checks. So, for instance, if somebody steals your mail and fills out your credit card information and tries to get, you know, a fake credit card sent to them, there's other ways to catch that than just an envelope. And so I think for any type of system in which we're trying to verify provenance, we're trying to verify if this was people's actual intention, we have to have multiple checks. But, you know, two pieces of paper, that's probably not the be-all, end-all. And I do think that for some voters, it could cause real problems. And in 2020, we asked voters, were they concerned about their mail-in vote getting rejected? And was that a reason why they were choosing to vote in person or not use mail-in votes? And we found a substantial number of people were concerned about their mail-in ballot getting rejected. Overall, 29% of people were very concerned in the state about it, 41% somewhat concerned.
5: I can say I have sat through so many Board of Elections meetings where they go through and review these mail-in ballots. The number of mistakes people can make on these is really amazing. There's just so many things that can go wrong that you have to just be really, really careful when you read the instructions for that. And I mean, there are a lot of different places where you could accidentally disqualify yourself.
0: Is that because it's so difficult? I mean, could they simplify the rules surrounding and the procedures surrounding voter mail-in voting and make it less prone to mistakes?
5: Sure.
6: I think so. Yeah, and I think some folks would say that there's probably electronic methods that are likely even more foolproof than paper. That's a much more radical conversation, but I mean, financial institutions move billions of dollars without paper every day.
5: Yeah, in North Carolina, you already have to have two witnesses, which is more than any other state. Sign your ballot that you are the person on the outside that you voted that ballot.
0: And you were talking before the break, Laura, about signature verification, because they want to find a way to make sure that your signature is your signature, not somebody else didn't sign it for you. But there are, maybe it's the lawsuit you referred to a little while ago. There is a lawsuit that is disputing this because there are no clear standards on how to verify signatures, and they don't tell in the law what to do. If an election board determines that the signature isn't the right signature, what do you do? There's no rule surrounding that. Is that an oversight? How could that be?
5: I think you'd have to ask the Board of Elections that. But they did, they did pass these rules fairly quickly. They passed these rules on the day that the ballots went out.
0: Yeah.
5: Basically, they waited till the very last minute, and then they passed them in a party line vote. And so, you know, sometimes work that gets done quickly is not work that's done well.
0: Well, this all this rush to get things done before the midterm elections is part of a series of ill-conceived, half-baked, rushed rules changes, the consequences of which have not been considered. Jason, has there ever been anything like this before?
6: We have seen, you know, lots of rushed policies that go through North Carolina before. We're touching on sort of the Hurricane Helene session that led to all these really unprecedented institutional changes in the power of the governor, as well as other institutions. So, yes, North Carolina has rushed things through before. I mean, you could argue HB2 was one of those things that was rushed through in response to Charlotte, and that many people afterwards, including Republicans, were like, yeah, maybe we moved too fast on that. the issue when you're talking about elections is these are supposed to be one and done deals. And so they're not really moments to be experimenting at the last minute with how you change things.
0: Is part of the problem here, at least when it comes to North Carolina, Jason, the fact that in North Carolina, we seem to have elections every year because the municipal elections are not at the same time as the state or federal elections. So every year we're having an election. So whenever you change these rules, you're changing them at election time. Is that part of the problem?
6: There isn't. I don't know that it's a structural problem because lots of states have functionally, you know, elections every year. It just means that it requires some planning in advance, and it takes a long time to educate people and make sure that the public is aware of the rules. It also is one of those things where you don't have to implement it in the year that it's passed. Sometimes you can say this is going to be effective in 12 months, not the day that it's signed.
5: Yeah.
0: There, as I understand it, Laura, and maybe this is being held up by courts, you can tell me if they are, there are new rules on who can deliver an absentee ballot. Only near relatives or legal guardians can do so. What constitutes a near relative?
5: I think when they say near relative, it's somebody who is supposed to live in the household with you. But if I'm not mistaken, I believe those changes are some of the ones that don't take effect until the next election that legislators passed. So as Jason was saying, it is possible to make changes that don't take effect in the upcoming election. And that's what they did. They did make some changes in this past session. But yeah, and I think that's responsive to, you mentioned the Mark Harris episode in NC8 in 2018. You know, you have people picking up ballots and delivering them for somebody, bundling them essentially for people. And that's it's a good way to get people to sell their ballot, you know? That's why we don't really have drop boxes right now as it stands. When you do take in your ballot, you have to go to an early voting site, for example, or to your board of elections and talk to somebody and hand it to them and sign for it.
0: I'm glad you mentioned that because I misspoke. It was North Carolina Congressional District 8, not District 1, although we've had our own experiences in recent years with District 1, but totally different set of circumstances. If neighbors and friends and caregivers or volunteers return your ballot, they say now it's going to have to be spoiled going forward and reissued. In the case of absentee ballots, how many are delivered by someone other than the voter versus mailing those ballots in through the Postal Service? Do we know?
5: I don't really know. You know, voters, we don't necessarily, at least as far as I know, track who brings these in or how they're brought in. But as I was just saying, the laws are already pretty strict about, you know, how you can deliver these things by hand. So I would suspect that the vast majority of people probably do them by mail unless they've waited too late. And, you know, there is an issue with that, too, because we used to have a grace period after the election. Mail-in ballots could come in until the Friday after the election. This is in case they got hung up in the mail. And now that is not the case. They have to be there on election night. So you probably do have more people dropping them off in person.
0: As any thinking politician will tell you, people only think about elections coming up to the last minute of election day. And then they think about why they're going to vote. And they're going to vote based on their pocketbook, mostly, in terms of issues. Although in recent years it's been the cultural issues that have driven many people to these polls, but they don't keep up with election law changes. They just don't. And so a lot of the problem here with people are being surprised may be the fact that they just haven't been informed. They don't keep up with all these changes. There's a lot of chaos that seems to surround the Trump White House. And this is part of that chaos. Is chaos the purpose of all this? Is chaos a way to disenfranchise people who don't vote for you? Jason.
6: If I can swap the word disenfranchise with distract, I'd feel more confident in saying yes. I mean, we are in a situation in which the Republicans are sort of cut off from running the Morning in America style campaign, in which they say, look how great things are. Please reward us for our efforts and give us two more years. Instead, the strategy we're seeing Republicans across the country do is to focus on issues other than the economy. And so crime has been a big one of that, as well as now I think we're seeing issues of election integrity come up. because it's one that that they're not losing on, and they are frankly losing all across the country and in North Carolina on economic and pocketbook issues right now. Unlike in 2024, in which they won in part because they beat the Democrats on it.
5: But you know, you have to ask yourself too. I mean, how much is this hurting their own voters, their own
0: electorate? Yes, that was my next question.
5: Yeah, I mean, it's like, okay, so you have a lot of people who don't think that their vote's going to count. What does that do to your turnout?
0: And based on your polling, what do you know about that, Jason? Could this equally impact Republicans as well as Democrats?
6: I'd say some of the name verification could be an issue, particularly because women who change their name are more likely to be Republicans. Women who get married and change their name more likely to be Republicans. That's certainly one can come up. We also have lots of new people moving to North Carolina. And it's easy, I think, for folks to make a false assumption that many of the folks moving to Charlotte and Raleigh, for instance, from places like New York, are liberals because they're moving from New York. Many of those people who are moving to Charlotte and Raleigh are conservatives who are leaving New York because they like our tax system better, for instance. So, this is a double-edged sword. It certainly has an opportunity, I think, to impact lower socioeconomic status voters more than higher socioeconomic status voters. But it's one that could impact their own party. Now, whether that comes out as a wash, I'm not sure. And I don't know exactly how many of these changes impact the absolute total number of votes in an election. But the symbolic value is certainly important.
0: Mm-hmm. The Supreme Court, let's go back to that. We started with the federal changes. Let's go back to those for a second. The Supreme Court has revived a federal data system that the Department of Homeland Security revamped into a tool to check the citizenship of millions of Americans on state voter rolls, and that has already mistakenly flagged some eligible voters as potential non-citizens. In other words, they are citizens, but the voter rolls are wrong. They're out of date. Initially, this was part of the SAVE Act, which was blocked by a federal judge, but which has now been, as I understand it, resuscitated by the High Court. Laura, what might the impact be of this on the midterms?
5: Well, we don't think it'll have a lot of impact because in most states that are governed by HAVA, there is what's called a quiet period for 90 days before an election. So you can't do any mass voter purges in that time period. But I mean, I guess you can also argue what's mass, you know, what's a purge. Right now, our Lynn Bonner again reported this week that, you know, the Board of Elections has almost 1600 names of people who are potential voters who are on the registration who have been flagged by that database. Now, there are big problems with that database. There's a lot of duplication. People are flagged as being non-citizens who actually are citizens. So they're saying, you know, nobody is getting, you know, nobody's going to lose their, registration, you know, over this right now. But they, you know, there is the possibility that local boards of elections may have to start investigating these people having, you know, basically interrogating whether or not they actually can prove they're citizens.
6: Laura raised a point, if I could clarify a prior thing I said, which is, you know, this may not impact a huge number of votes. You mentioned sort of the 1,600 votes. That's usually not enough to tip a statewide election, though it has been in the past. But it definitely, if you see them concentrated in a certain legislative district, can make a difference. So the Phil Berger, San Pedro race going 23 votes, these small amounts in very highly competitive races can make a difference who wins and loses.
0: The League of Women Voters and the Electronic Privacy Information Center argued in a brief presented by their lawyers to the Supreme Court that Congress had not authorized the federal government to create a master database of U.S. citizens, nor does it have the data to do so correctly, Jason. They argued, quote, disregarding these laws, the government has recklessly created an error-laden master citizenship database that endangers millions of Americans' privacy and voting rights. I know there is a belief being promoted heavily by Republicans without proof of the need to ensure that non-citizens do not vote. But given the argument that we just heard, is this idea for a national database of eligible voters just badly thought out, or is it really about reducing voter participation?
6: You know, I don't know what the CIA or NSA have in terms of databases that may be off the books, but pollsters certainly don't have access to a list of all Americans. The thing that you would have to do if you were a pollster, for instance, and you wanted to know how many people live in a place, is you have to count physical houses. So the post office does have a list of every place they can deliver mail. But to my knowledge, there is no, you know, valid public non-secret list of all the people that live in the United States. There's not everyone is required to file an income tax return, for instance. And so I think this notion that in a country as big as ours, you can have this sort of master database just appear is not consistent with the data sources I've spent my career poking through.
5: I was just going to say that I think it was just yesterday, Attorney General Todd Blanche announced that they're prosecuting, I think, seven or eight, nine, people in Minnesota who allegedly voted as non-citizens. But in a lot of cases, when we've seen that happen, the rare times we've seen it happen, people didn't even realize that they weren't eligible to vote. They lived here for 20-something years and thought they could vote.
0: At this moment in time, at least before the show started, I checked, and we're still a democracy, which means that what voters think still matters, at least for the time being. So as a pollster, Jason, are these changes that we've been talking about this morning at the federal, the state, et cetera level, are these changes that voters want?
6: You know, when we get into the real weeds and the mechanics of how these concepts get implemented on the ground, like the double ballot sort of thing, or how do you get a signature? Most voters aren't thinking about that. Voters are concerned about election integrity, particularly among Republicans. But generally, I mean, polls across the country show people want other people to be able to vote. They want voting to be the centerpiece of our democracy.
0: Jason Husser is professor of political science and public policy and director of the Elon Poll at Elon University. His polls bear out what he just said. And Laura Leslie is with us. She is the editor of NC Newsline. Thank you both for the hour. Appreciate it.
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11: Mysterious drones flying over Baltic countries, others hidden in a German airport and rigged to explode. European intelligence says Russia is the culprit.
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13: I'm Chris Boyd. Up next on Think, courts have come down against some of President Trump's boldest attempts to subvert election law. But at this point, it might not matter.
14: This election denialism movement has not only gotten people riled up on the fringes with activism, but has changed laws and given people who are election deniers more power to act upon the conspiracy theories that activists have been talking about for several years.
13: We'll talk about the atomized but widespread potential threats to election integrity playing out among local and state level voting administrators, and consider why President Trump is still airing grievances about 2020 even after retaking the White House in 2024. Our conversation starts after a short break.
15: Live from NPR News in Washington, I'm Ryland Barton. New York Democratic Governor Kathy Hochul has appointed State Attorney General Letitia James to be special prosecutor to oversee investigation of Cornell University gang rape allegations. Hochul said she had lost faith in the local prosecutor's ability to handle the case. NPR confirmed the alleged victim told police clearly in 2024 that she was raped. This contradicts a statement from local prosecutor Matthew Van Houten, who said that the woman initially described the incident as consensual. Attorneys for Krista Pike, the woman who received two lethal injections in Tennessee yesterday and still lived, were told she is in critical condition. One of her attorneys, Stephen Farrell, said she had a blood condition that makes it difficult to administer injections.
16: We presented evidence that due to her blood condition, venous access would be difficult, and that this type of prolonged execution that she didn't want to happen would happen.
15: Tennessee Republican Governor Bill Lee has put executions in the state on hold and called for a third-party review to determine what caused the failed execution. Pike's attorneys are calling for the governor to commute her death sentence. In a new letter, thousands of doctors are encouraging senators not to confirm Dr. Heidi Overton to be the next FDA commissioner, NPR's Sydney Lupkin reports.
17: A letter to senators co-signed by more than 2,500 physicians says Overton is unfit to lead the FDA. It came from the Committee to Protect Healthcare, which is a left-leaning national advocacy group of doctors and other healthcare workers. The letter cited Overton's, quote, dangerous record on vaccines and extremist anti-abortion advocacy. The group said her record made them believe she wouldn't uphold the FDA's rigorous evidence-based standards if given the top job. Overton's confirmation hearing before a Senate Health Committee took place last week. A vote likely won't happen until Congress is back in session in November after the midterms. Sydney Lupkin, NPR News.
15: The tight U.S. Senate race in Maine could decide who controls Congress. Republican Susan Collins has won the state five times. NPR's Luke Garrett spoke to voters.
18: Both Collins and her Democratic challenger, Troy Jackson, hail from Aroostook County, a rural region that borders Canada. Here, the chief political concerns are the prices of gas and heating oil. Sabrina Haney sells farmed vegetables in Caribou, Maine.
19: Our economy sucks right now. The gas prices need to go down. The fuel prices need to go down. They just need to help us out.
18: And over in Fort Kent, Maine, Brandon Godding owns a local movie theater. With heating oil prices up 74% since last year, he's just not sure if he can keep it warm.
20: I'm definitely scared for the winter. My tank's full right now from the summer, and we do have heat pumps, but they're older. They only do so much in these big open spaces.
18: Godding says he'll vote for the candidate that brings down the price of heating oil. Luke Garrett, NPR News, Aroostook County, Maine.
15: From Washington, you're listening to NPR News. A judge in Washington has agreed to permanently dismiss a criminal case charging a former Olympian with vandalizing the reflecting pool in Washington, D.C. David Hearn's lawyers say the Trump administration has continued to falsely accuse the Maryland resident of vandalizing the reflecting pool despite prosecutors' decision to drop the case. The Trump administration has restored specialized suicide prevention service for LGBTQ plus youth through the 988 Suicide and Crisis Lifeline. NPR's Ritu Chatterjee reports.
21: The 988 helpline had received nearly 1.3 million contacts from LGBTQ plus youth over 3 years before it was shut down. Those contacts included calls, texts, and online chats. In January of this year, the U.S. Senate passed a bipartisan bill to fund the Federal Health Department that also mandated the restoration of the specialized service on 988. Democratic Senator Tammy Baldwin of Wisconsin is a lead sponsor of that legislation.
22: I hope the restoration will restore trust and faith that people should indeed reach out to 988.
21: LGBTQ plus youth can once again access specialized crisis support tailored for them by dialing 988 and then pressing option 3. Ritu Chatterjee, NPR News.
15: Four astronauts have arrived at the International Space Station following an express 8-hour flight. Although their space station stay will last a long 6 months, the flight launched by SpaceX was the quickest yet for any U.S. entity. I'm Ryland Barton. This is NPR News.
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13: President Trump has tried to cast doubt on election results from the very apex of American power. But because the Constitution doesn't give any president the right to dictate how elections are carried out, the courts have pushed back on many of Trump's attempts to call the shots. That may come as a relief to Americans who don't want the executive branch taking charge of elections, but it may not be enough. From KERA in Dallas, this is Think. I'm Chris Boyd. Supporters of President Trump have been working to staff election districts around the country with not just members of their own party, but with partisans who might take action to enable GOP victories. And while any given precinct might not matter much at the national scale, as my guest will tell us, the effects of putting election deniers in charge of local elections can add up. Tolu Olorunipa is a staff writer at The Atlantic, where you can read his article, The Election Deniers' Long Game. Tolu, welcome to Think.
4: Chris, thanks for having me.
13: Some Republicans in politics have framed Donald Trump's refusal to accept the 2020 election results as a kind of emotional response initially, right? They thought it was a coping mechanism. They were okay to let him bluster about that, even if at the time they didn't endorse the belief that he had been cheated out of a rightful victory. What changed after the Capitol was attacked on January 6th?
4: I think the biggest change happened not immediately after January 6th. That was obviously a catalyst for a lot of this change. But I think seeing the president sweep back into power in the months after January 6th, not necessarily, you know, right back into office, but in 2023, and as he prepared for running for his 2024 race, we saw the Republican Party come back into the fold. We saw them, especially the MAGA base, the president's supporters, come back and show support for him, even though immediately after January 6th, a lot of people abandoned him. A lot of people said his political career was over. He was impeached. He was voted to be convicted by 60 senators, not necessarily the two-thirds necessary, but a large number of Republicans also voted to convict him. But seeing him come back into prominence on the Republican Party did something to the MAGA base, and it allowed the idea of election denialism to sort of fester and become something that was not only welcome within the party, but almost a kind of litmus test for whether you are MAGA enough for to support Trump and to get his support. And so what we saw was a number of these election deniers started taking post as county election officials, as precinct watchers, at their grassroots level of the election administration system. We saw a lot of people who had been on the fringes find their way into the system with the support of the president, and they started to take control of different areas of election administration across the country.
13: Tolu, I can understand for people who voted for Donald Trump in 2020 and thought they must be part of the majority and then did not get the result they anticipated and wanted. I can understand during that interregnum, them being very focused on election denial. But in 2024, Donald Trump got back into the White House. Why has it still been a thing for many on the MAGA side of the Republican Party to dwell on what happened in 2020 if there was a correction of sorts, perhaps in their view, in 2024?
4: The short answer is because Trump has made this an obsession. He has been obsessed with the 2020 election. He wants to be vindicated. He wants his various claims about election fraud to be, you know, basically verified by the government, which has not happened when he was out of office. And so a lot of this has been led by the president. He has created an atmosphere around the party that requires people to focus on election administration, even though they won in 2020. It's not a situation of, all right, we're going to let bygones be bygones. We're going to move forward. He wants to be looking back. He wants to be vindicated. And he's gotten a lot of people who are animated by elections, and they have become a big part of his base. And so the conspiracy theories and the questions about 2020 are also a political weapon for the president. He's able to use that to rile up his base, get them animated, get them excited, get them to stay involved. And it's also, you know, potential strategy for future elections when you have people who are animated by election conspiracy theories who are in power, it gives you somewhat of a insurance policy against elections that don't go your way. If you have people at the county or state level who might be willing to go against the will of the voter, something the president did not necessarily have, at least in 2020. He did not have enough of those people in place to overturn the results. This time, as we go forward into the midterms, as we go forward into 2028, that could be different.
13: We're going to talk about the county and state level elections and why they matter so much at this moment. But we should talk first about what the president has floated is the wrong word, because he issued executive orders. It's just that the courts have turned him down. Congress, you know, the Save America Act has stalled there. But what has Donald Trump said he wanted to happen with elections?
4: How much time do we have? He said a lot. Basically, the president wants to overhaul how elections are done across the country for every voter in every state from the federal level. He wants people to have to show their birth certificate or passport or other form of ID, citizenship verification, before they can register to vote. And if they're already registered to vote, before they can cast their vote. He wants to get rid of most mail-in voting. He wants people to have a pretty strong excuse in order to vote absentee. He wants a reduction in early voting. He wants basically the return of Election Day being a single day event. And he wants the various levers of the voting machinery that have swung towards Democrats, whether it's absentee voting or early voting or other things that make it easy for people to vote, not having to show your ID when you show up to the polls. He wants all of those things, of Election Day being a single day event. And he wants the various levers of the voting machinery that have swung towards Democrats, whether it's absentee voting.

0: verifiable voters.
1: Why is it explicitly a feature of the Constitution to give most of the power over how elections are carried out to individual states, which often hand down some power to individual counties and cities and other districts?
0: Well, the founders wanted there to be federalism. They wanted the states to be in charge of determining how to choose who they're going to send to Congress. They wanted checks and balances, not only between the different branches of government, but also between the different levels of government, between the state government and the federal government. They didn't want there to be so much power in the executive branch, especially over elections that sometimes determine who gets to serve in the executive branch. They didn't want that power to be all concentrated within the very executive branch that was going to potentially determine who gets to run, who gets to serve, whose votes gets to count, and have that all concentrated in someone with a vested interest in seeing their party or even their own candidacy succeed. So they have these various checks and balances built into the system that allow different states to determine their voting policy, to determine how to figure out who's eligible and who's not eligible, when votes should take place, whether to do early voting or mail-in voting. They wanted the states to have a lot of leeway because it's the states at the end of the day who get to determine who they're going to send to Congress, who they're going to elect. And they didn't want that power to be concentrated within the executive branch or even within Washington, D.C., because the federal government could have bad incentives to skew the rules in their favor if they're allowed to operate without checks and balances at the state and local level.
1: You write that the conditions of voting in the midterm elections we're about to have in November are essentially unprecedented in American history, and that these elections could serve as a kind of trial run for what we will see in the next presidential elections in 2028. Unpack that for us.
0: Well, this is definitely not the first time we've had a president that questioned election results or election security. President Trump did so during his first term. Previous presidents have questioned whether or not our elections were secure, especially in cases where their parties lost. But this is the first time we have not only a president who's going further than his predecessors in questioning the sanctity of our elections, but he has partners now. He has partners at the state level, partners at the local level, who believe in his conspiracy theories about election insecurity, about election fraud. And those partners, unlike in 2020, where a lot of state and local officials stood up to the president in places like Georgia and said, no, we're not going to overturn the results. We're not going to hold a new election. We're not going to throw out plenty of votes that were valid. Now he has partners, not in every office across the state, but in enough offices to cause some problems if there were a close election. And this could be a trial run. Those partners are people that could be in place as well in 2028 when there's another presidential race. And if the president calls them this time, just like he called back in 2020 and said, I need you to find some votes, or I need you to hold a special session to potentially overturn the will of the voters. The last time he tried that, he was rebuffed not only by the courts, but also by the politicians in these various states. Now he has allies in those positions. They've ousted the people who stood up to the president and replaced them with people who are much more pliant, much more willing to go along with the president's thoughts and views on elections. And that's what makes this different from what we've experienced in the past.
1: So the guy he called in 2020 in Georgia was the Secretary of State there, Brad Raffensperger, still Secretary of State through, I think, January of next year. Brad Raffensperger is a Republican. He didn't find those additional votes for President Trump because they did not exist. How did that all play out for Brad Raffensperger?
0: Well, he is going to be not only leaving his Secretary of State's office in January, he's going to be leaving politics altogether. He ran for governor this year and lost handily. And even before that, he was stripped of many of his powers over the state's election system by state legislators who were not happy that he stood up to the president. And a lot of them wished that he had found votes that the president was hoping him that he would find. And so they stripped him of his power over the state election board. He used to be the chairman of that board. That was the position that the Secretary of State held for many decades in Georgia. After 2020, the state assembly removed the chairmanship from the Secretary of State's office and allowed the state legislature to choose who would be the chairman. And in

0: that election board, now we have a number of MAGA officials, people who are avowed election deniers, who have raised questions about the 2020 race, who have brought up conspiracy theories about voting machines in Georgia being compromised, and have opened the door to the kind of election malfeasance that Brad Raffensperger stood up against in 2020. And so he is a fading figure in Georgia's political apparatus. He is still in office. He's, you know, a lame duck. He lost his election for governor. He no longer sits on the state election board. He has reduced power over the state election system. And this is going to be his last race where he has any power at all over elections. When we get to 2028, there will be a new person in charge. And the Republicans have nominated someone for Secretary of State who has raised questions about the 2020 election.
1: It would seem that if Brad Raffensperger had the power to move elections in the direction he wished, he would have won the primary and still be running for governor. That didn't happen.
0: That didn't. And that did not stop certain conspiracy theories from taking place. I was in Georgia during the primary election, and there was a lot of concern among election deniers and the election denialism community that Brad Raffensperger was both the Secretary of State and a candidate. There were people that were saying that he was going to be counting the votes in the secret bunker. And we did see earlier this year, the FBI conducted that raid on Fulton County in Georgia, making clear that there's this nexus between state officials who believe these conspiracy theories and the federal government that has the power to act on some of these conspiracy theories. And that's something that we haven't seen in the past.
1: My guest is Tolu Olorunipa, a staff writer at The Atlantic, whose article is titled "The Election Deniers' Long Game." We'll be right back.

0: We'll get back to the discussion on Think in just a moment here at 90.7 WFAE. I'm Della Friedman. The weather forecast for Charlotte tomorrow: high temperatures near 90 degrees under sunny skies with partly cloudy skies tomorrow night, and a low around 70.
1: On last week's Wait, Wait, Josh Gondelman said he wasn't planning on visiting George Lucas's new museum anytime soon.
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1: Exactly. I'm Peter Sagal. Join us as the one and only David Byrne joins our band of talking heads. 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
0: Saturday at 10 a.m.

0: You're listening to Think. I'm Chris Boyd. Today we're talking about how election deniers around the country are finding their ways into positions of authority in local and state election administration agencies. My guest, Tolu Olorunipa, is a staff writer at The Atlantic. He writes about this there in an article headlined, "The Election Deniers' Long Game." Tolu, you mentioned that Brad Raffensperger, the Secretary of State of Georgia, who also ran in the primary hoping to be the Republican candidate for governor there, did not allow members of the public into the place where the votes were being counted. People might think this sounds very, as the kids would say, sus. But can you explain why it might be considered a security violation to allow just anybody to wander through there?
1: Well, this is a security operations center where you've got law enforcement, you've got state officials. This is not somewhere where votes are actually being tabulated or counted. So Brad Raffensperger's argument was that there's no need for the public to be there. There's nothing really to see. And because he has faced death threats, security threats on his life since he stood up to President Trump in 2020, he figured it probably was not a good idea to open the doors to anyone who wants to come in on election night into the state operations center, where you've got, you know, armed federal or armed state officers, state officials, and other folks that are trying to get on with the business of not tabulating votes, but reporting the votes and making sure that they're taking in all of the reports, any reports of problems or issues across the state. They use that operation center to be able to respond to those, and having, you know, the public there could potentially be a distraction or even cause safety issues. And so that's part of the reason why he decided not to open up the operation center. But of course, that led to these theories that he was trying to do something nefarious and that he was trying to count the votes in a bunker where no one can oversee what he was doing. And so he has, you know, he's gotten very used to over the last 6 years dealing with the different modalities of, you know, providing access, providing transparency, while also trying to maintain security. And so he decided that opening the operations center was not a good idea. But then he had to sort of try to explain that and shoot down various conspiracy theories about what actually was happening behind those doors. And so that is the world that we're living in, where there's a lot of skepticism and a lot of people in power who embrace that skepticism and are willing to act on it when they can.
0: Yeah, the threats of violence are no joke. They have been called into election administrators all over the country. Now some people are saying that election skeptics ought to show up at polling places and act as observers and potentially objectors. What sort of training or advice are they being given as to, like, how can they know just by looking at people standing in line whose vote ought to be objected to as it's being cast?
1: Yeah, it's a very good question. And, you know, elections used to be sort of these sleepy events where, you know, there's a lot of trust in the election officials, who are often like volunteers from the community, retired teachers. But now everyone is sort of looked at with a lot of skepticism and suspicion. And it's largely because there is this network of activists that have come into force over the last 6 years to train people to be election observers, to question people's right to vote. And it's not clear what kind of training they are getting and whether or not they know how to determine whether someone is a legal voter or not. There's not much you can tell about someone by the fact that they're going into a polling booth, other than the fact that they're trying to vote. You can't tell whether they're a citizen or not. You can't tell whether or not they voted somewhere else or not. You can't tell whether they live in a different state or not. But these observers have been trained to look at people with a lot of suspicion, to question people's right to vote, to question whether or not the volunteers and the people that are running the election system are doing it in a straightforward way or whether they're doing anything underhanded. There were a lot of conspiracy theories in 2020 about election poll workers and whether they were doing anything nefarious. And some of them were, threatened because of conspiracy theories about what people thought they were doing on camera. And so the training is not necessarily clear about what people should be looking for and what they should be doing as they do this observation. But it's clear that people are going to be out and about observing the polls on both sides. You also have people now being trained as election protection folks who are essentially saying that we're going to make sure that no one is intimidated, no one is threatened as they try to cast their ballot. And you also have the federal government coming out and saying, we're going to have 1,000 people who are election observers, making sure that everything is on the up and up in the voting process. And how their training is taking place remains to be seen and has been questioned by folks that are wondering what will happen. So what used to be a very sleepy process has become much more fraught and much more capable of being manipulated and questioned by people that are wondering what's happening in our voting booths.
0: To go back to the state of Georgia, which is just an excellent example of how this works, do election board members there or in any other states that have similar, you know, bodies, do they take a kind of oath that requires them to accept and honestly report election results that come in from local precincts, whether or not those totals favor the candidates they prefer? Or if you get a majority from one party, can they just say what they want?
1: It does vary state by state, but generally the rule is to follow the law. And the law essentially says that when the counties present their vote totals, that should be accepted at the state level. There's no reason, unless they're clear examples of fraud or mistakes or errors, to question what the counties provide. But the state election board in Georgia has broad powers that were given to it after 2020 to potentially kick out the leadership of the county and local election boards if they don't think that they're doing a good job. They can replace them with their own person. They can overrule them. And so they do have a broad sway and broad power to potentially interrupt the process of counting and reporting votes. They have not used that power yet, and it would be a major departure from everything we know about the way elections should work for them to do that. But it just shows, the fact that they have that power shows how much has changed over the last 6 years and how much this election denialism movement has not only gotten people riled up on the fringes with activism, but has changed laws and given people who are election deniers more power to act upon the conspiracy theories that activists have been talking about for several years now.
0: So there are several election deniers on the State Board of Elections in Georgia. They have moved more than once since 2021 to take over election administration from certain counties in the state where they feel like things are not on the up and up. Are the counties under scrutiny exclusively places where Democrats tend to win in large numbers?
1: The main county that they have investigated is Fulton County, which is the largest county in the state. It's the centerpiece of the Democratic stronghold in Georgia. There are hundreds of thousands of Democratic votes. No Democrat can win statewide if they do not perform well in Fulton, because that's where most Democratic candidates get the majority of their votes. And so it's no small wonder why that county has come under such scrutiny, both from the state election board and also from federal officials and from the president. But yes, that there is a clear nexus between the Democratic votes that come from that county and the fact that it is under a lot of scrutiny, the fact that there have been multiple investigations, both conducted by the state election board as well as by the federal government at the behest of the state election board, at least of the members that count themselves as allies of the president. And so there is that nexus that makes all of this even more concerning, the fact that the place with the most Democratic votes is the place that the state election board and the president's allies on that board have focused on the most and have raised the most questions about as we go into the midterms.
0: The black vote is also very important in Fulton County. Are people talking about that, or is anyone denying that that has anything to do with the extra scrutiny on Fulton County?
1: Well, the state election board and the folks that are supportive of further investigation of Fulton County, they say that it has nothing to do with race. They say that it has nothing to do with politics. And so they do deny that there's any motivation that's anything other than trying to get election integrity in place in Fulton County. But the folks in Fulton County feel differently. They feel like they have been scrutinized, they've been targeted, they have been singled out, in part because of the political makeup and in part because of the racial makeup of that county. And so you do get different stories, and you do, it does make you wonder sort of whether or not Fulton County is being singled out because of the racial makeup of the county, because it is a Democratic stronghold. And, you know, that is a question that remains to be answered. That's a question that a number of people in Fulton have wondered about. And you can't separate it from the targeting of a couple of black female Fulton County election workers who were deemed as suspicious in 2020 because of something someone saw on a video in which they alleged that they were stuffing ballots and taking ballots from under a table. All of that turned out to be very false and defamatory, according to the judges that looked into it. But that did not stop people from both, you know, hurling racial invectives at these women and also questioning their competence and questioning whether or not they were doing something nefarious as election workers. And so it's hard to separate the racial dynamics from the political dynamics in a place like Fulton County, Georgia. And I wouldn't be surprised if, as we go into the midterms and as we go into future elections, those issues continue to come up.
0: My guest is journalist Tolu Olurunipa, a staff writer at The Atlantic, where you can read his article, The Election Denier's Long Game. You're listening to Think. I'm Chris Boyd. There remains a lot of anxiety, especially among the MAGA crowd, about non-citizen voters, about immigrants coming who do not have the right to vote and somehow finding their way to get registered and then cast a ballot. Naturalized citizens, we should say, gain the right to vote. If they are over the age of 18 and they register, they can vote no matter where on the planet they were born. Is there much concern that potential harassment at the polling place will keep naturalized Americans from exercising their rights?
1: There is a lot of concern. And there's concern that people are thinking of the voting system as intimidating now in a way that they did not used to. There have been all of these questions of whether ICE and federal agents will show up at the polls. And that's intimidating not only to people who are here without documentation, it also can be intimidating to the children of people who are here without documentation, or people who are minorities and who fear being racially profiled, as we've seen ICE in some cases arrest U.S. citizens, even U.S. citizens, even people born here, have been intimidated by the presence of ICE officers. And so you do have a situation where naturalized citizens have been caught up in these election voter roll purges, or the efforts by the federal government to single people out and say that they don't belong on the voter rolls. In many cases, those people that have been singled out by the federal government, upon further investigation by state officials, they've realized that those are all naturalized citizens, and the federal government had outdated information that people were potentially previously not citizens, but they have since naturalized and gotten onto the voter rolls. And the state officials have the right information, but the federal government doesn't, in some cases, does not have the right information. And so there is the risk and the fear among naturalized citizens that because of a database error at the federal level, they could be singled out, or they could be even prosecuted as a non-citizen voter, even though they have received their citizenship. And so that potentially could scare people away from the polls. You know, the presence of ICE or federal agents or even federal monitors that are expected to show up en masse at the polls, that could also intimidate legal voters, people who are citizens and have the right to be at the polls. The worry that the voting process itself could be intimidating, that is a concern. And I've heard from a lot of election officials who have tried to calm people's nerves and say, There's no reason to fear. Voting is going to take place. It's actually against the law to send armed agents to the polls for the purpose of intimidation. So the law is on the side of the election officials who want to make it easy for people to vote. And so that is the message that voting officials are trying to put out, that people should not be afraid, they should not worry, they should not think that voting is too complicated or too dangerous or too fraught for them to turn out, because that is one of the goals of the movement of people that are trying to raise questions about elections, which is to have fewer people turn out, to have fewer legitimate voters turn out. And, you know, by allowing that intimidation to take place, they could achieve their goals, even if they're not even able to change the law or get the president's policies passed into law.
0: I mean, the depression of voting numbers overall because of intimidation or other factors, it's a thing. We also know, you know, political scientists have said if people don't trust that their vote will be accurately tallied and accounted for, they may not vote. That might speak to people who would vote for MAGA-inclined candidates. Like, is no one worried that making everybody distrust election results will keep their folks from voting?
1: There is that concern, and that concern is being heard loud and clear, especially among Republican political officials who saw what happened in Georgia in the aftermath of the 2020 election, where the president was saying everything was rigged, and there were a couple of special or runoff elections in Georgia for Senate, and a lot of Trump's voters stayed home because he told them that everything was rigged. And so on January 5th, 2021, when there were runoff elections for Senate, Democrats did quite well, and they were able to win in Georgia in Senate seats for the first time in many years. And a lot of political operatives in Georgia blamed President Trump for depressing his own voters by telling them that their vote didn't count and that the election system was corrupt. And when you hear that, it does make you wonder, why should I turn out? Why should I go out in the cold and go vote if it's not going to count? And so we have heard from political operatives now who are worried that the president's rhetoric about, you know, our elections are third world elections and our elections are rigged and there's all this mail-in voting that we should never trust. There are old people, there are senior citizens that use mail-in voting, and there's a question of whether maybe they won't show up to vote or maybe they won't return their mail-in vote if they believe that the entire system is rigged based on the president's words.
0: My guest is Tolu Olorunipa, a staff writer at The Atlantic, where you can read his article, The Election Deniers' Long Game. We'll be right back.
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3: 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I'm Della Friedman. 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
0: You're listening to Think. I'm Chris Boyd. Today we're talking about changes at the state and local level in how elections are carried out that could have some of the same effects that President Trump has wanted when pressing changes to elections at the federal level. My guest is journalist Tolu Olorunipa, a staff writer at The Atlantic, where you can read his article, The Election Deniers' Long Game. Tolu, how do election deniers, assuming they actually believe that things are rigged and have been rigged against President Trump, how do they account for the places where Republican lawmakers won election or re-election even if Donald Trump didn't prevail in those areas in 2020?
1: It's a good question. And the honest answer is that they don't. They often skip right over that. And sometimes the very people that are protesting the election results are people who won in their races, representatives who won in their districts, who performed well, are basically saying, because the president may have lost or lost their state, that these election results are fraudulent, even though I won. And so they don't really reconcile those two different things. They don't say, oh, we should rerun my election or my election results are suspect. They just kind of glide past that and say, you know, our elections have issues. We have election security issues. Oh, my election was safe. My votes count. But, you know, these votes that should have gone to the president didn't end up going to the president. And so it is sort of an interesting situation, an interesting dynamic where people are questioning the sanctity of the very elections that got them into power. But because they haven't really been forced to respond to that or answer that in any way, they just sort of sidestep the question and don't address it with any kind of intellectual rigor. But it is an important question to be asking, especially even after 2024, when the president won, he won all the swing states, and we still hear from these election deniers that the election was rigged and not secure. Maybe they thought that he should have won by an even larger margin. And so that is a big challenge. It's sort of a heads I win, tails you lose sort of situation. Even when they win the election, they can still point to fraud and say that, you know, the win should have been bigger. And if they lose, they can say, oh, we didn't really lose. This was all because of fraud.
0: There's a newish organization called the Election Integrity Network operating in something like 30 states now. That name sounds very encouraging. What is the Election Integrity Network set up to do?
1: Well, it's an organization that was created to organize all of the folks that had questions about the 2020 election and wanted to do something about it. And it's turned into a juggernaut of election denialism across the country. It's organized people to lobby for certain state laws at the state level to restrict the right to vote in different ways, to require tighter photo identification rules, to get rid of early voting, to limit and restrict mail-in voting. And they've had some success in a number of states. Even though the president's federal effort, the Save America Act, has stalled, there have been miniature versions of that bill passed in multiple states, including Florida and Kansas and Utah, that have taken either pieces of that that legislation or essentially the entire legislation and turned it into a state bill and passed laws that will restrict people's access to the ballot, require people to show up with their passport or their birth certificate if they want to be able to register to vote, and do other things that would make it harder for people to vote. And so they are organized to try to lobby state lawmakers to change state laws. They are also organizing poll watchers and poll observers to be a part of the process. They have members that have gone from being activists within their network to members of state election boards and county election boards. And so their goal is to infiltrate the system and change it from the inside and essentially have more power next time something like 2020 happens, where there's a potentially close election result and they want to be able to overturn or change the way that the votes appear to be. They'll now have people in positions of power that they didn't have 6 years ago.
0: Democrats have argued that if fraudulent voting takes place, it is vanishingly rare and that folks get caught anyway and punished, so it's not something we need to worry about. On the other side of things, Tolu, if some MAGA loyal election administrator in a local area or at the state level were to somehow be convinced in 2026 to find extra Trump votes or extra votes for Republican candidates, I mean, how would they do it? And would they really be able to get away with this undetected?
1: It's doubtful that they would be able to get away with things undetected. Our election system has a number of checks and balances. There are a lot of different people that are watching, and election administration officials, people that are, you know, hired to administer elections, by and large, care about their craft. They are not necessarily rabid partisans. They just want to help people vote. And so they would have eyes on all of this, and they could obviously blow the whistle if they saw things happening. What would be a little bit more concerning is the idea that you don't necessarily have to overturn the results or flip votes to render an election compromised. You could potentially challenge the ballots. You could have the federal government brought in. We've already seen them raid an election office in Fulton County. If they were to do that while the votes were still being tabulated, all of a sudden you get to a situation where you can't determine who the winner is. You don't know what the result is. And then you're in a position where the votes have been compromised and it's hard to know what to do. And then you do give more power to election officials who would have to determine whether or not one candidate or the other won. Maybe that would be the state legislature that would get involved. And so it's less a concern that votes would be flipped. Obviously, that could happen in a very close race. They could throw out certain votes. There's already a movement to challenge people's votes based on signature matching or based on whether their absentee ballot got in on time. And so that is one avenue, throwing out legitimate votes. That's one way they could potentially swing an election result. But they could also get the result to be unknowable based on actions they take before a vote can be certified, or just raising enough conspiracy theories about the voting process, about the voting machines, about the mail-in process, that those who are responsible for certifying the election say there's too much concern about what happened. There's too much uncertainty. I can't put my stamp of approval on this. I can't determine whether the senator won or lost the race. And so I can't certify this election. And that potentially could take us into uncharted territory where you have either the House of Representatives having to decide who won an election based on a majority vote, which obviously could be partisan and not necessarily based on what the voters wanted. Or you could have state legislatures doing the same. And so the threat isn't necessarily that votes will be changed, though that is definitely one of the threats that are out there. But the idea that they could render votes uncertifiable and that could lead to post-election maneuvering where the people that are deciding the ultimate results are not the voters, but the politicians in power.
0: So, in other words, Congress could ultimately decide, members of Congress could decide who runs the country?
1: That's absolutely right. I mean, under the Constitution, we're not even really required to have a vote, and Congress is not required to be held to the vote of the people. They decide who gets to sit in the Congress. It's pretty clear that the founders gave Congress the ultimate authority to determine who to seat within their chambers. And so if there's concern that a result was not accurate, you could have the House or the Senate vote to say, this is the person that we believe won, or this is the person that we want to have in our chambers. And so that is very much a possibility. It would be completely legal. There's no oversight role for the courts in that situation because the Constitution is very clear that Congress gets to determine who sits in their chambers. And so that could be the final determinant of a contested race. It could be kicked back to Congress where we do have a partisan split. Republicans right now are in control of Congress. And you can imagine that any vote on a closely contested election would probably fall along party lines. And that could potentially overturn the will of the voters and give a losing candidate access to a seat in Congress that they did not earn rightfully.
0: A lot of Democrats are very excited for these midterms and think they could gain a lot of seats in the House and potentially some in the Senate. I mean, that it remains to be seen whether or not that will happen. How would landslide election outcomes this November affect fears around election security? Would people think, okay, everything is working as it should, or would people think, oh, there's been massive cheating, or do we even know?
1: It's hard to say. It is important to know that the polling has already indicated that Democrats are likely to have a strong election in November, and that has sort of set the table for people in terms of setting their expectations. I don't think that a landslide vote would be out of the realm of possibility based on the polling that we've seen. And so people even the president has acknowledged that, you know, the Republicans have an uphill battle, and that history shows that the party in power usually struggles during a president's first midterm. And so those expectations have already been set. But no matter what the results are, you will always have people that are questioning them, especially if you have close races, especially if you do have a landslide and it turns out that candidates who thought they were safe end up losing. They could be expected to challenge the results or question the results or wonder whether or not the results were fair. But if all of the races across the country are kind of trending in the same direction, it would be hard for any single candidate to say, oh, you know, a bunch of my colleagues who thought they were going to win lost, and so did I, but my case is a case where there was fraud. And it's unlikely for anyone to be able to pull off a massive fraud that could be felt across the 50 states because our elections are so decentralized. If there's a blue wave, then, you know, you could expect candidates across the country to get swept up in it and the results to sort of show that. And that makes it harder to make fraud allegations, especially if you lack concrete evidence. It could be hard to make those claims in a wave environment.
0: My guest, Tolu Olorunipa, is a staff writer at The Atlantic, where you can read his article, The Election Denier's Long Game. This is Think. I'm Chris Boyd. You actually traveled to Georgia last spring just to witness primary elections there. What did you observe that you would want to share?
1: Well, I observed the election process taking place as it normally would. A lot of people working hard to make sure that people's votes counted. But I also observed the nefarious nature of the conspiracy theories that have sprung up around voting. When the vote happened during the primary in Georgia, there was a conspiracy theory that the Secretary of State was going to be counting votes in a secret bunker. And, you know, there were all kinds of court filings and efforts to question whether or not something nefarious was happening. And a lot of people online and elected officials creating doubt about the results even before the results came out by saying that the candidate for governor, who happened to be the Secretary of State, was potentially going to try to steal votes under the dark of night. And so that was one conspiracy theory that made it harder for election officials to do their job. Secondly, there was a report of a shooter in one election precinct, and that caused that precinct to shut down in Fulton County for about 4 hours. And so rather than deprive people of their ability to vote in that precinct, a local judge ruled that that county or that precinct would stay open within the county for 4 extra hours. So as the rest of Fulton County was providing its results at 7 p.m., the precinct that stayed open was still allowing people to vote. And so as a result, Fulton County was not able to report its results with the rest of the state until around 11 p.m. And so between 7 p.m. when the results started to come in and 11 p.m., there was a lot of conspiracy theorizing about why Fulton County was, quote unquote, withholding its vote. You had elected officials, activists from the fringe election denier community really putting a lot of pressure on county election officials in Fulton County. And I watched those county officials sort of scramble and look through legal filings and look through legal documentation to see whether or not they could report the results early, because they were starting to see the mob that was forming online about their withheld results. And so I saw sort of the way that these conspiracy theories translate from just being something in the ether and social media to something that's taken up by people that are elected and end up impacting the way election officials respond in the moment. You know, thankfully, the election was able to go on without a hitch. They were able to report the results later that evening, and there was nothing nefarious about the results. So the conspiracy theorists ended up moving on to other things, but it just showed, and especially in a closer election, it showed how these election conspiracy theories could really create havoc.
0: Tolu Olorunipa is a staff writer at The Atlantic, where you can read his article, The Election Denier's Long Game. Tolu, thank you so much for making time to talk about this.
1: Thanks, Chris. I appreciate it.
0: Think is distributed by PRX, the Public Radio Exchange. Again, I'm Chris Boyd. Thanks for listening. Have a great day.

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1: Stardate October 1st. This isn't a sound effect from a sci-fi movie. Instead, it's the voice of the auroras on the planet Saturn, radio waves that have been shifted to wavelengths we can hear. They were recorded by the Cassini spacecraft as it closed in on Saturn 2 decades ago. The radio waves are produced by the complex interplay between Saturn's magnetic field and the solar wind, a steady flow of charged particles from the sun. Motions deep inside the planet generate the magnetic field, which is about as strong as Earth's. But because Saturn is much bigger than Earth, its magnetic field is much bigger as well. It fills a huge volume of space. The magnetic field forms a teardrop-shaped bubble around Saturn. That bubble deflects much of the solar wind, but some of the particles make it through. The lines of magnetic force guide some of them toward the magnetic poles. They spiral in, emitting radio waves as they do so. And when the particles hit the upper atmosphere, they create auroras, shimmering curtains powered by the sun. Saturn is putting on its best appearance of the year. It's at opposition. It lines up opposite the sun. It's closest to Earth, so it shines brightest. And it's in view all night. The giant planet looks like a bright golden star. It's low in the east at nightfall and climbs high across the south later on. You can find out more about the planets in Stardate magazine. Details at stardate.org. For the McDonald Observatory, I'm Billy Henry.
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4: 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She would have been the first woman executed in Tennessee in more than 200 years, but the lethal injections failed. A death penalty expert calls it unprecedented. 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
6: Russia is increasingly targeting Europe with hybrid warfare, so messages like this one are coming more frequently.
7: People really need to start thinking about, do we have a couple days worth of food, for example, if the power goes out?
6: I'm Carolyn Beeler. The FBI is reeling from a major data hack. The reporter who broke the story tells us about the group behind it.
8: This is a highly profitable and highly organized entity.
6: In India, rural residents feel increasingly isolated. A new program is helping people make connections.
9: They started finding a person who is also in the same boat of loneliness.
6: Plus, helping rebuild underwater ecosystems by playing the sounds of a healthy reef to attract corals.
10: So it's a cue. It's a cue for them to kind of, that this is a healthy location and sort of build their home.
6: That's all ahead on The World.
11: Live from NPR News in Washington, I'm Ryland Barton. President Trump and Vice President J.D. Vance are hitting the campaign trail to try and boost Republican enthusiasm ahead of the midterm elections. Vance was in Florida promoting Republican candidate for governor Byron Donalds and Senator Ashley Moody. He said Democratic Senate candidate Angie Nixon should leave the country.
12: When Angie Nixon calls herself a socialist,
0: I think the right response is to say, then get the hell out of here. You don't belong in America, if those are your views.
11: Trump is in Oklahoma now after traveling to Texas as polls show him losing support from key groups he made inroads with in 2024, like Latinos. Trump has blamed poor public relations for the party's challenges. Democrats say Trump and Vance are desperate to rally their base as the elections approach. 21 states are suing the Trump administration over its repeal of power plant pollution rules. As NPR's Julia Simon reports, the Biden-era rules would have reduced planet heating emissions from fossil fuel burning plants.
6: The 21 states and four cities argue their appeal, quote, guts one of the country's most significant climate protections, end quote, and will worsen the climate crisis. The Biden-era rules would have required coal and new natural gas plants to install pollution control equipment that would have significantly reduced carbon dioxide emissions. When the EPA announced the rule change last month, they said in their announcement that greenhouse gas emissions from power plants, quote, have no material impact on climate change. That is false. And pollution from power plants also impacts human health. The EPA says it doesn't comment on ongoing litigation. Julia Simon, NPR News.
11: The Supreme Court has agreed to review a Trump administration policy denying bond hearings for detained immigrants. The high court will consider whether immigrants have a right to a hearing to determine if they should remain detained while challenging their possible deportation. Appeals courts from 9 of 11 federal circuits have ruled that detention without a bond hearing violates federal law. The judge in the Lindsey Clancy case has rejected a defense request to find her not guilty of killing her three children in 2023. That's after the case ended in a mistrial last month. From member station WBUR, Deborah Becker reports.
12: Judge William Sullivan's decision says that prosecutors offered enough evidence for a jury to decide whether Clancy committed the crimes and whether she was criminally responsible. Clancy's defense asked for the not guilty finding, arguing that prosecutors did not provide enough evidence. Attorney Keith Halpern, who's not affiliated with Clancy's case, says defense attorneys customarily make such requests.
13: It was something that any lawyer in his position would have done. In any case,
12: prosecutors are still evaluating whether to hold a new trial. Another hearing is scheduled next month. For NPR News, I'm Deborah Becker in Boston.
11: Major U.S. stock indexes rose slightly today. This is NPR News. Canadian Prime Minister Mark Carney is fast-tracking an oil pipeline to the Pacific Coast. The move aims to reduce Canada's dependence on the U.S. and mend relations with Alberta, where separatists are pushing for a referendum on leaving Canada. The pipeline would allow Canada to export more oil to Asia, reducing reliance on the U.S. Protests by French high schoolers demanding better learning conditions have turned violent, with nearly 2,000 arrests, schools and vehicles set on fire, and at least 300 police and firefighters injured. NPR's Eleanor Beardsley reports 400 schools across the country will be closed tomorrow.
14: A protest against rundown buildings and overcrowded classrooms started last week in one high school in the Paris suburbs before spreading to more than 1,000 schools across the country. The students' demands were seen as legitimate. But scenes of chaos and confrontations between police and masked bands of young people shown on the TV news are shocking the French. The prime minister, who organized a crisis cell Thursday, has accused the far left of encouraging the protesters for political reasons. But even far left leader Jean-Luc Mélenchon, who has supported the protesters, seemed overtaken by the violent turn of events. He called on the young people to stop the destruction, saying it serves no purpose. Eleanor Beardsley, NPR News, Paris.
11: French soccer star Zinedine Zidane famously headbutted Italy's Marco Materazzi during the 2006 World Cup final, ending his career with a red card. 20 years later, Zidane will face Italy again tomorrow, but this time as France's head coach in the Nations League. This is NPR.
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6: This is The World. I'm Carolyn Beeler. It is good to be with you today. Eastern European countries have been worried. Since 2022, when Russia launched its full-scale invasion of Ukraine, they've been concerned about that conflict spilling across their borders. Romania, Poland, and Moldova have seen repeated incursions by Russian drones into their airspace. But across the continent, in Western Europe, the threat has felt less immediate until recently. Now, several Western European leaders are warning of an increasing threat there from Russia and the possibility of imminent hybrid attacks. The World's Europe correspondent Orla Berry has more.
16: On a warm summer night in early August, a bus driver at Leipzig Airport made a discovery that spooked Germany.
17: Germany is treating an incident involving an explosives-laden drone found at a cargo airport as a potential foreign threat. That's according.
16: The bus driver spotted the debris of a drone close to a Ukrainian cargo plane sitting on the tarmac. Amongst the wreckage was a vegetable soup can packed with 800 grams of Semtex explosives. Two more drones were later found nearby.
18: From all the investigations, we know these two drones actually were meant to explode. And if they would have, then, of course, this would have been a massive, massive explosion.
16: Olaf Boinke is managing director of Rasmussen Global in Germany, a geopolitical advisory firm. In September, Germany's interior minister pointed the finger of blame at Russia.
19: Zusammen betrachtet belegen polizeiliche Ermittlungen.
16: Between police investigations, patterns of criminal activity and intelligence findings, all signs point to Russia, Alexander Dobrindt said. Germany, like several other countries in Europe, has seen a series of unidentified drones enter its airspace in the past year. But packing them with explosives was a significant escalation. In mid-September, French President Emmanuel Macron ordered his government to prepare a plan to protect critical infrastructure against potential drone and cyber attacks.
20: La menace en particulier, la menace hybride russe à l'égard.
16: The threat, in particular the Russian hybrid threat to Europeans and France, has intensified, he said. Last week, Denmark's Defence Intelligence Service said Russia may be planning a limited military attack against a NATO country in the coming months, while Spanish newspaper El Mundo reported that the CIA had warned Spain, Italy and France about possible Russian drone attacks off their territories.
7: It appears that Russia is kind of testing the waters or sort of trying to see how NATO members will respond to certain provocations.
16: Katia Bago is an expert on European security at Chatham House in London. She's just published a book entitled Deep Connections, all about the growing geopolitical battle over undersea cables, through which almost all global internet traffic runs. Ammunition warehouses that help supply Ukraine are being increasingly targeted, she says, as are undersea cables. European governments and the private sector need to come together and figure out how best to protect civilian infrastructure from potential attacks, she says. And the public has a responsibility too.
7: I think people really need to start thinking about, do we have things at home? Do we have a couple of days worth of food, for example, if the power goes out? Do we know our neighbours? Can we find, say, the hospital without GPS if that stops working?
16: People living in Finland and Sweden already think about these concerns, she says, because of long-standing worries about the threat from Russia. Military service is mandatory in those countries too. And Olaf Boinke, the German security analyst, says other parts of Europe might need to consider it.
18: As much as I dislike it, so I have an 18-year-old son, and we had this conversation at our dinner table, and it was a hard conversation. I totally see the arguments. Okay, why should I send my son to a potential war? But again, if we mobilize, a potential adversary will think twice if he wants to take the risk actually of testing us out.
16: That conversation with his son is still ongoing, he says. Not everyone, though, thinks the situation is so critical.
21: There is no imminent threat to NATO territory. Yeah. If there is a build-up, we will see it and we will deal with it.
16: Mark Rutte, NATO Secretary General, was attending a defence and space summit in Brussels yesterday. The Russian president wants us to panic, he said, and to weaken Europe's support for Ukraine.
21: This is all happening because it's not going well for him in Ukraine. He wants to divide us. He wants us to lose the attention when it comes to Ukraine, keep the support going.
16: But every minute we spend panicking and worrying about hybrid attacks elsewhere is playing into Putin's hands, he said. What we need to do above all is make sure that Ukraine has what it needs to stay in the fight. Because that's what matters most, he said. For the world, I'm Orla Barry.
6: Sticking with Russia's war in Ukraine, a look now at its impact on global grain supplies. Together, Russia and Ukraine are two of the world's largest exporters of wheat and other grains. Much of it is shipped from ports in the Black Sea, where Russia and Ukraine attack each other's cargo ships. As the Black Sea becomes another front in this war, Turkey is caught in the middle. Its coastline stretches across the Black Sea's southern flank. DW's Istanbul correspondent Dorian Jones paid a visit to a local shipyard feeling the direct effects of the ongoing war.
1: At an Istanbul shipyard, a new growing and grim business is taking shape, repairing cargo ships attacked by Russian and Ukrainian forces. A coastal grain carrier is under repair after being hit by a drone. The ship's bridge and crew quarters are gutted, with black scorch marks from the fire still clearly visible. Supervising the repairs is assistant manager Omer Butun. He says it's just the latest of more than a dozen ships struck in the Black Sea in recent months.
2: You know, the ship crew, the accommodation part of the vessel was hit by the drones because they want to hit the captain or the crew. No transportation means no earnings for the country. This is a big repair works, and it's difficult for ship owners to repair the vessel or maybe scrap the vessel. It depends on the situation.
1: Butun says preparations are already underway to receive another damaged ship. Across the quay, a cargo vessel is nearly ready to depart, as Captain Anar oversees the final checks. Though his ship regularly sails in the Black Sea, he admits he's afraid to return.
22: With the news of ships getting hit, it's just too dangerous for sailors these days. Of course we're scared. Who would risk their own life? Who knowingly puts themselves in danger like that?
1: Ship regularly sails in the Black Sea. He admits he's afraid to return.
22: With the news of ships getting hit, it's just too dangerous for sailors these days. Of course we're scared.

0: Rusya'nın Taman limanından çıkarak Trabzon'a.
1: My brother's boat departed from Russia's Taman port to bring coal to Trabzon and was subjected to a drone attack by Ukraine. Many of the crew on board were injured, and my older brother tragically lost his life. These attacks on purely commercial shipping are war crimes. We are grieving a lot over our loss.
0: Gemilere yapılan saldırılarda genellikle
2: recent months have seen Ukraine and Russia intensify their attacks on cargo ships and port facilities, each seeking to disrupt the other's vital grain exports. The Turkish Chamber of Shipping says 163 vessels have been targeted this year, with around 100 ships sheltering in Black Sea ports. Ukrainian drones continue to strike Russian shipping, with industry figures claiming dozens of vessels have been hit. Russia, meanwhile, has continued its missile attacks on Ukrainian ports and ships. This escalation comes as countries race to export their grain harvests. Together, Russia and Ukraine account for a significant share of global wheat exports. International grain broker Can Apbaşoğlu says grain prices have surged, rising by as much as 30%, even as both sides scramble to find new routes for their exports.
3: The Black Sea seems still closed, almost. Russia will do their best to export as much as they can, both from Russian Baltic ports and EU Baltic ports, like from Latvia, Lithuania, they're also exporting. Ukraine will also export as much as they can from Romania as well and through the Danube ports, but the export pace will be definitely lower, so it means more expensive wheat, more expensive flour, and more expensive bread. So if we think about the big picture, it can mean inflation in the end.
4: Büyük bir sorun olmaya devam ediyor. Sadece Karadeniz güvenliği.
2: Turkish Foreign Minister Hakan Fidan early this month announced that Turkey had prepared a plan to ensure the safe passage of grain shipments and was in contact with both sides. Kyiv last month proposed a ceasefire for commercial ships, but Moscow rejected the offer. In 2022, Turkey and the United Nations successfully brokered a deal between Russia and Ukraine that restored safe passage for cargo ships and helped to avert a global grain shortage. Russia later withdrew from the agreement in 2023. But retired Turkish ambassador Mithat Rende, a maritime expert, warns any new deal will be far more challenging.
5: Turkey successfully mediated this deal, and it was acknowledged and appreciated by the international community. Today, the situation is quite different. It's more serious. I don't think that they are prepared to engage with Turkey for the time being. I hope both sides should take the necessary steps simultaneously.
2: Russian grain silos on the Black Sea are nearing capacity, with one local governor declaring a state of emergency. Ukraine is also expected to run into storage problems soon. And with new harvests approaching, shipowner Zia Uzel warns the threat to global food supplies is only growing.
6: Middle of June, the wheat season is starting. And with the end of September, the corn, soya and the others are starting, you know. So that means this is the time somehow to solve the problem, somehow to get an agreement, because these grains are not needed only for the North African side. Even Middle East and Far East are getting their grains from this area. So we have to find out a solution.
2: As attacks on cargo ships continue, neither Ukraine nor Russia show any sign of backing down in their economic battle. But with some of the world's poorest countries among those most dependent on Black Sea grain, the price of that conflict may ultimately be paid by those who can least afford it. Dorian Jones, Istanbul.
7: That story comes to us from DW's Inside Europe podcast. In Egypt today, authorities detained six journalists from one of the country's only independent news outlets. That was the entire newsroom of the fact-checking and investigative platform Matsadash, which means don't believe in Arabic. Egypt has accused the journalists of spreading disinformation and of working with the outlawed Muslim Brotherhood. Accusing critics of membership in the Brotherhood is common in Egypt, which designated the group as a terrorist organization in 2013. The news outlet

co-founder, Abdulrahman Mansour, noted that after two of its editors were arrested in 2023, Egypt's state security investigators found no affiliation with the Muslim Brotherhood, and the editors were released after 36 hours and never charged. Egypt is among the world's worst jailers of journalists, according to the U.S.-based Committee to Protect Journalists. The Egyptian Initiative for Personal Rights says 26 journalists are now behind bars in Egypt.

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0: This is The World. I'm Carolyn Beeler. Tourism can be a double-edged sword for people who live in popular destinations. Travelers bring in money and jobs, of course, but they can also contribute to overcrowding, higher housing prices, and the loss of a local identity. One community reckoning with that tension is the village of Hoona, Alaska, home to an indigenous Tlingit community. 862 people live there, and every year they welcome more than 500,000 visitors from cruise ships. National Geographic explorer Paul Salopek recently paid a visit to Hoona as part of his global walking project, the Out of Eden Walk.
5: Hoona is a small indigenous community on a big island on the northern end of the Inside Passage of Alaska. And if you were to kind of paddle by in a kayak, as I did, it just looks like a typical fishing community. It has a few fishing boats, has some, you know, a cluster of houses near the shore, near some cliffs. But then you paddle around the corner and there's a gigantic cruise ship terminal.
0: Wow. Some places that get a lot of tourists, I think of kind of as Disney-fied. A place or parts of it look like it's entirely for tourists and have lost all of its local character. Is that how this village feels? Or is the tourism kind of separate from where people actually live?
5: Here's the situation. They had an abandoned cannery, a fish cannery, about a half an hour's walk away from their village. And so the village elders, the community leaders decided, if we're going to develop ourselves for tourism, let's put the tourism a little bit at a remove in the hope that they could keep their own village's character and kind of culture intact. That has kind of sort of changed over the years. The village is very much a village still. But there are tourists that are kind of carried on little kind of golf cart trains to the village. There's some new businesses that cater pretty much to the tourists. It's kind of an idea that was good at the beginning, but certainly has changed the character of the village a little bit.
0: Interesting. So it's interesting that the community there was quite intentional about how it developed tourism. How do folks feel about it now?
5: Complicated. I think, you know, by and large, the community still supports this very huge decision that they made a couple decades ago. It certainly gives a little money in people's pockets because they own the corporation that handles all these hundreds of thousands of cruise ship passengers. But it's like any small village, Carolyn. There are fault lines within it. And there are now questions of like, you know, did we kind of give up our cultural memory? Are we renting out our cultural memory? Are we getting enough back? There are questions about if we're working in the service industry, do we have any time to do the hunting and gathering activities that we normally do as an indigenous community in the summer? So I guess they're just weighing after all these years, these trade-offs of kind of economic agency. Kind of they've got the most economic power they've had probably in generations, but they're seeing that, you know, it comes with strings attached.
0: Yeah. Interesting. You've written that the Tlingit communities are or were pretty self-sufficient by design and by necessity. They hunt and fish and are not connected by road to the rest of Alaska. Do you think that has changed the kind of self-sufficiency of this community?
5: Some people have this concern. They're in one industry town now, right? And that bothered some people, especially who were more concerned with cultural traditions. And other people, though, Carolyn said, you know, we're part of the modern world, and why shouldn't we have the same things that our neighbors have? In fact, the reaction of the neighbors to this community was almost as interesting as what was happening with tourism in this community itself.
0: Neighbors, so like nearby villages?
5: That's right. And these nearby villages are heterogeneous. They're complex. There's some Tlingit villages. There are some villages that are primarily white. Whenever I would tell somebody, hey, I've just come from Huna, I spent, you know, 4 or 5 days there. Some communities looked on with envy. Some Tlingit communities said, darn, I wish we had that kind of a cruise ship economy here because all of our young people are leaving. Some of the progressive communities said, you know, we're suspicious of this. We're worried that they're mishandling the environment or that they're going to start expanding their cruise ship terminals to other islands. So it was really fascinating to see. They're almost like a mirror on other communities' anxieties.
0: Yeah, it sounds like a complicated picture. I understand that you spoke to someone about this who has, you know, kind of special expertise to talk about it, an anthropologist who is from Huna. I'm curious what her take was.
5: Yeah, Sonia Gray was amazing. What an amazing person. You know, she grew up in this tiny, tiny community on the coast of Alaska, left, and then decided to come back to try to kind of reintegrate into the community. And she had this kind of insider-outsider perspective. And basically, I relied on her perspective a lot because she seemed to be very dispassionate in analyzing the pros and cons about what you get and what you give away when you invite in mass industrial-scale tourism.
0: Mm-hmm.
5: She was the one who was saying, we might be getting a bit rote, right? Repetitive with our culture because they, you know, there's a cultural layer that's shared with the outside, right? There are dances that are done, storytelling that's done. But how much of that is intimate and belongs to the community and how much can be shared with the outside world? These are really complicated spiritual, almost metaphysical decisions that mass tourism does impinge on anywhere in the world.
0: And she, in your writing, you say that she thinks that tourism is ultimately doomed, just like other businesses in the area. So industrial logging, commercial fishing. Why does she think that?
5: History. This is something that kind of surprised me a little too, because, you know, most people listening to this program have been alive during this constant increase in tourism. It's one of these global industries that seems to have no top, right? It keeps going up and up. It seems to defy physics. So I was kind of thinking, you know, now that once you've kind of invited tourism in, it's with you forever. But she took a really interesting, Tlingit perspective, if you will, about, hey, Paul, we've been through booms and busts many times. We had Russians come in the 19th century, and there was a boom time for capturing furred animals, right? Otter skins. And that went away because everybody overhunted otters. And then we had a boom time with industrial fishing. And guess what? Overfishing and high regulations strangled that economy. And then to survive, we turned to logging. And then in the, you know, by the 1990s, that had played out. And she said this with kind of ruefully, you know, saying that, you know, we're human too. We ride these booms and busts, that have happened mostly since outside contact, since colonization. Before that, because our populations were low, because we had a better connection to nature, we were much more in sync. But now with tourism, she said, Paul, these boats you see out here, these massive ships that are 20 stories tall, hundreds of meters long, they're going to vanish too one day. And that caught me by surprise. And she said, Paul, we should be preparing for this. We should be creating more sustainable economies, one that's more collaborative and less kind of extractive. We should be talking about this now for our young people, or once again, they will leave the community as they have in the past.
0: Mm. National Geographic explorer Paul Salopek, great as always to speak with you. Thank you so much for talking with us.
5: Likewise, Carolyn. Always a pleasure.
0: Paul's project is called the Out of Eden Walk. You can read a lot more about his journey at outofedenwalk.nationalgeographic.org.

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0: This is The World. I'm Carolyn Beeler. The FBI is reeling from a massive data breach by a cyber crime collective that claims to have stolen a trove of personal information about thousands of members of the FBI and their family members. The hackers are known as Shiny Hunters, and just before the group announced the attack, Dutch police arrested a suspected member of the international network. This week, the FBI's Cyber Division Assistant Director, Brett Leatherman, touted the arrest as a warning to the rest of the group.
1: Arrests have a way of changing who is willing to talk, and seized infrastructure has a way of showing us who's left. The longer you stay in this, the more we learn about you. You know how to find us, and we know how to find you. I suggest you reach out first while the choice is still yours.
0: Investigative reporter Joseph Cox broke this story for 404 Media and told us more about the hack.
2: So they claim to have data on all FBI officials and those who have applied to join the agency. At least a large part of the breach was about the FBI job portal. So although we've only seen a sample of 5,000, there are tens of thousands of people who work at the FBI. And I should say that beyond the data I've seen, BBC and Reuters also saw some other information that was very, very personal, such as urine tests of FBI officials and, you know, medical and psychiatric evaluations as well. This is bad on a national security level. It's awful on the counterintelligence perspective as well. And frankly, it's just really personal and embarrassing too.
0: You write that if this information were to fall into the wrong hands, it would be a boon to foreign intelligence agencies. How could they use this, or how have agencies used this kind of data before?
2: Yes. When Reuters was digging through the data, they found that many of the officials included in this sample data were specifically tasked with investigating Russia and China. Of course, I think foreign intelligence agencies from those countries are going to be very interested in which specific FBI officials are investigating them. So there's that part as well. I would say that this data has started to spread beyond sort of the select group of journalists that obtained it originally. It's now ended up with some cybersecurity reporters and a YouTuber as well. That's all to say, if the Chinese or Russian intelligence agencies can't get the data themselves by hacking the FBI, I think anyone who has touched this data is now essentially a target potentially of those agencies as well.
0: The group has said that they will not sell this FBI data to third parties, as I mentioned. What do you make of that statement?
2: That's what Shiny Hunter says. They said they're not dumping it publicly. They said they just wanted to send essentially a message to the FBI. They told me they do not want to sell it to third parties. I don't know whether that is a sort of hard and fast rule or they just haven't got a good enough offer yet, but that is what they said. I would say that, again, even if that doesn't happen, the massive risk is still there. Mm-hmm. Damage has still been done, and there's still massive national security and counterintelligence issues here, even if they don't go and sell it on.
0: Can you tell me more about this group, Shiny Hunters, this hacker group?
2: Yeah, so Shiny Hunters would probably disagree with what I'm about to say, but I would say they do come from or associated with something called the COM, which is short for community. This is a very large group, community, or sort of overarching collective of hackers and fraudsters who mostly operate in North America, England, and increasingly Europe and sometimes the Middle East as well. These groups often use violence, brickings, shootings, potentially murders as well, to gain access to sensitive companies and systems and all of that. And in Shiny Hunter's case, what they typically do is they break into a company, they steal the data, and then they threaten to release it unless the victim pays.
0: Can you tell me some of Shiny Hunter's greatest hits, let's say, like the biggest extortion jobs that they have pulled off for companies?
2: Yeah, I would sort of broaden it out more to the wider COM ecosystem, where there's a lot of video game companies, for example, where people are leaking, you know, unreleased footage of Grand Theft Auto 6 and that sort of thing. I reported several years ago that one of these groups targeted Electronic Arts, the video game giant. There was a hack of Nvidia as well, the GPU manufacturer. Most recently, the one I covered for sort of Shiny Hunters and that corner of COM was the mass doxing of these ICE officials. It really doesn't matter who the company is, as in they will target anybody if they think there is a financial incentive to do so. It's not like certain sectors are off limits. It's not like certain companies are sort of a no-go zone. I think that's very clear now from the fact that they hacked the FBI. I would say that broadly all industries and sectors are sort of vulnerable to these sorts of hackers. They will do anything that they possibly can to get hold of this data.
0: Often we hear about hacks being done on behalf of a government or for political motivations. Is that any part of what Shiny Hunters does, or is it all just about the money?
2: For them, it's all about the money, or in this case, sending the message. And I understand the reason that some people may think, well, they'll see a hack of the FBI and then presume, well, there must be a government behind it, or they're being directed by a government. The trend that we've seen over the past couple of years is, frankly, that a lot of very young, sometimes even teenage hackers can get into government systems or systems belonging to the biggest companies on the planet. I would say when it comes to sort of the ranking of cyber threats in the world, China, Russia, followed then by teenagers, essentially.
0: Wow, that's a powerful statement. China, Russia, teenagers.
2: I know that's a powerful statement, but I don't think it's an exaggeration. I don't think the cybersecurity industry or the public have really come to terms with just how powerful a reckless group of relatively young hackers can be.
0: I'm speaking with investigative reporter Joseph Cox, who broke the story about a huge cyber attack on the FBI by a hacking collective known as Shiny Hunters. And so if they usually extort companies, why did they target the FBI in this case?
2: Yeah, that's very, very strange. And we kind of really only have their word to go on. But without getting too in the weeds about it, the FBI published a cybersecurity report somewhat recently saying various claims such as Shiny Hunters may inflate the sort of value or the sensitive data that they have to try to force a victim to pay. Shiny Hunters apparently did not appreciate that. And they demanded the FBI delete or retract or correct that report when Shiny Hunters hacked all of this data. Obviously, the FBI is not going to do that. I don't think anybody expected the FBI to do that. And now Shiny Hunters says it's not releasing the data at all. So although in this case it wasn't financially motivated, it appears, and that's what they're saying, it's still massively significant that they got this data in the first place. But for them, it was more about sending a message, is what Shiny Hunters says.
0: Yeah, the language that they gave to NBC struck me. They said this was all a marketing campaign to protect our business and actively combat disinformation, which is just, you know, boilerplate statement you would expect from any company. And so that's what they see themselves as doing here, even though it's a very different business model.
2: Yeah, absolutely. And I mean, although hacking to the FBI, I think, could be seen as reckless, audacious, and lots of other things, this is a highly profitable and highly organized entity. They are streamlining their operations. They're very quick at getting data online. So although they are reckless, they are a serious organization as well.
0: One member of this collective was arrested by Dutch authorities, but that happened before Shiny Hunters announced this hack. Had the hack already been completed and that's why this guy was arrested, or was it totally separate?
2: Yeah, so things are a little bit strange about that. Dutch authorities did arrest somebody in the Netherlands in mid-September. Shiny Hunters told me the hack happened of the FBI on September 21st. We then break news of that the day after. Since then, the FBI has come out very, very loudly, including FBI Director Kash Patel on Twitter, saying, look, this leader of Shiny Hunters has been arrested. There are more arrests to come and that sort of thing. Frankly, I think there is some sort of psychological or tactical component there. There is a reason that the FBI is making a lot of noise about this arrest now rather than earlier in the month. And I think it's to show or attempt to show Shiny Hunters that we are investigating you. There probably are more arrests to come, but there's much more a psychological component, especially with that very unusual video the FBI made that you played earlier in the segment.
0: So I understand that this is a pretty loose collective of hackers, even though Dutch authorities have gotten this guy in the Netherlands, who they call a leader of the group. Does that looseness of the collaboration mean it might be hard to get any of his collaborators?
2: Yeah, it's going to be exceptionally difficult to investigate this group for several reasons. The first is that, you know, maybe if they're young and then they're arrested in certain countries, they might be let out early or something like that. And then also, as you say, just the very loose nature of how these groups operate nowadays is that one person will work on one job, maybe they'll then go work with some other people. It's very nebulous, it's very loose, and stopping this sort of hacking from these very young, driven, reckless hackers is not just an arrest question. There is something deeper and anthropological going on here, where there is a culture among these people to hack into all sorts of companies. And frankly, I don't know how you solve that.
0: It seems like the FBI of all organizations would go to extreme lengths to secure its data, which begs the question, is anything safe on the internet? Do we have any chance of protecting our own personal information?
2: Yeah, frankly, there's a couple of things that a lot of US government systems are very large, very complex, and very old in a lot of places. So there is going to quite often be some sort of way for hackers to get in. Now, that may not always lead to the compromise of all FBI officials' personal information, of course, but I don't think it's particularly surprising that these old aging systems may be vulnerable to certain exploits. As for our own personal information, it's hard for an ordinary consumer, an ordinary citizen, to keep track of where all of their data is going. You know, health companies, hospitals, your employer, your bank, whoever. And our lives are just so digitally intertwined nowadays that it can be exceptionally overwhelming for an ordinary person to keep track of that. And yes, your ordinary data often does end up there in the hands of hackers or on the open web or wherever it may be. In this case, it was a lot more significant, of course, because it was the FBI.
0: What will you be watching for as this news unfolds?
2: Right now, I believe the Shiny Hunters website is down. So that's not that unusual. It does go up and down or somewhat regularly. Now it's sort of, what does the FBI do next? Do they seize Shiny Hunters infrastructure or their website? Do they manage to get into any sort of hard drives that the group has been using and get more evidence? It's really now, what are the authorities doing and are they moving at a quicker speed because of this FBI hack?
0: Investigative reporter Joseph Cox from 404 Media, he broke the story about the Shiny Hunters hacking attack on the FBI. Joseph, thanks so much for explaining all this to us.
2: Thank you so much.

0: If you've ever dove under the surface of the ocean and paused to listen for just a moment, you'll know that it is rarely silent, and near a healthy coral reef, it can actually be pretty loud. A few years ago, scientists learned that playing recordings of these sounds into a degraded reef can actually encourage new coral to grow there. Now, scientists are wondering if this technique could help protect reefs against the marine heat waves fueled by this year's El Nino. Aaron Mooney is a bioacoustician at the Woods Hole Oceanographic Institution in Massachusetts. He told me earlier today that healthy reefs should bounce back from El Nino, but there are concerns about reefs that are already struggling.
1: So if those healthy reefs are healthy, they have a chance to come back. But the problem is a lot of our reefs are stressed. So we would expect kind of mass bleaching in a lot of areas that were, you know, previously pristine.
0: Mass bleaching. And you have researched an approach or technology that has been proven to help reefs. It is piping in the sounds of healthy reefs to help little baby coral. Can you tell me how that works?
1: Yeah, so we've been recording reefs, particularly in the Virgin Islands, for like 15 years now. And so we've been able to kind of take that healthy reef sound, and these coral larvae seem to be attracted and they can choose that habitat to settle.
0: So does this kind of act as like a beacon and tell coral where they should be settling? Is that how this works?
1: Yeah, so coral larvae probably use a lot of senses, actually, to find their way back to a reef. So, you know, the adults release these larvae and they're to find their way home, essentially. And so they use smell and taste, and it also seems like sound. And sound is kind of a nice distance mechanism. And so that means they can hopefully detect it at, you know, at a good amount of range. And then, like you said, yeah, it's a beacon to find their way back to that sort of preferred habitat where other coral and where there is a healthy reef, essentially.
0: Mm-hmm. So how big of an impact has this had, this piping in the sounds of a healthy reef on the reefs where you've tested this around the world?
1: It's a huge range, actually. So it's anywhere between 50 to 700% increase. So it can be quite large in some instances, but it does vary. And that's one of the things that we're trying to find out now is the drivers, the other factors that cause that variation. So there's things like nutrients and other stressors in the ocean that probably influence when coral larvae or where coral larvae are settling. And so what's the interplay of sound and these other parameters that the coral larvae are sensing? That's where we're at right now.
0: You said this can have a 700% impact. What does that look like kind of before and after on these reefs?
1: I mean, so coral larvae are gregarious, so it's what's kind of cool is like if you can start to attract some, you can maybe attract more, essentially. They're choosing habitats where there's friends and neighbors there. What I tend to think of is the coral essentially builds the apartment buildings for the reefs. They build that structure where all these other invertebrates and fish essentially live. So you need the coral to basically build that habitat, and then those fish come in and live in that habitat. And the fish are actually the ones making the healthy reef sound, and that's what attracts more coral. So it's all kind of related, right? It's all this circle of life, and they are dependent on each other.
0: With the prolonged hot ocean temperatures that we are expecting in this extreme El Nino, do you think that this could help protect some reefs that might otherwise be badly damaged?
1: So we're really interested in like the interplay of these like stressors, for example, like heat and nutrients, and how that influences this settlement. And hopefully there's some sort of counteractor or counterbalance. Yeah, so we can increase, you know, the coral larvae to basically be there, or otherwise it's a healthy reef and attract those coral larvae basically to this area and keep it healthy, kind of like a booster shot for these reefs, then maybe it's a solution. I think there's a couple ways that it could work, and that's what we're hoping to figure out in the next year.
0: So do you have any experiments planned during this El Nino year?
1: We are working on that, so we're actively seeking the funding to kind of get out there and do that. So, yeah, we have lots of ideas.
0: Are there other ways that scientists are trying to gear up to protect coral during this El Nino cycle or, you know, already doing?
1: That is a really great question. So it's challenging, right, because this El Nino is literally a force of nature, right? So you can't really stop this warming. So a lot of it is basically just document what's going to be going on. But of course, there are folks thinking about other solutions to reefs that might be like pumping up cooler water or tracking the sort of the reefs that we think might stay healthy, essentially, or where there might be upwelling, natural upwelling of cooler water, or sometimes even the right level of nutrients or vitamins might basically support coral reefs. So there's definitely folks are thinking about it, but this El Nino and these warming temperatures are essentially unprecedented, so we don't know how our reefs are going to survive, and we don't know the best solutions to support them yet.
0: Aaron Mooney from the Woods Hole Oceanographic Institution in Massachusetts.

0: Still to come, India is one of the most populous countries on Earth. Still, some residents say they are increasingly lonely. 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
0: This is The World. I'm Carolyn Beeler. More than 1.4 billion people live in India. But despite that huge number, many Indians report feeling lonely. Changes in the traditional family structure and rapid urbanization may help explain why. To try to help, public health workers are reaching out to seniors in rural communities in central India. Reporter Namrata Kalachalam tagged along as part of our series on possible solutions to social isolation.
6: The tiny village of Mandwa is 40 minutes away from the nearest city. Like many villages around here, it's quiet, agrarian. For the elderly, it can also be lonely. That's why doctors at a nearby hospital suggested a program designed to strengthen community ties. Now, 5 years later, the program, called Sat Jeevan, is going strong. Each week, 30 or so seniors and some children from the village meet at an abandoned government building that they've transformed into a community center. A local senior opens the meeting with a non-denominational prayer. Followed by a song. Then they'll celebrate birthdays. One man tells me that they bring a plate, and on it they place a homemade bouquet of flowers. They'll also offer blessings and touch everyone's feet. In this region, many of the elderly don't know their exact birthday. As a workaround, they celebrate a different person each week. Then they break off to have fun in small groups. Across the street, two men teach children how to play the harmonium. Several women listen to stories being read aloud. Others color together or exercise. These kinds of activities aren't just happening here. Sat Jeevan is now spread across 100 nearby villages.
7: We wanted to create a public health model that answers the problem of loneliness in older adults, also to create age-integrated societies, which we call intergenerational programming.
6: That's Dr. Arjun Kumar Jakasania. He's a community medicine expert who helps lead Sat Jeevan. Through the program, he says a few people in each village are trained on topics like how to mentor young people, care for their own health, and integrate themselves into community events. Then they teach other seniors and hold regular meetings.
7: When such activities started, they started finding a company and they started finding a person who is also in the same boat of loneliness and who are living alone. So their bond becomes stronger with each other.
6: India's population is aging fast. From 2011 to 2036, the number of seniors is expected to jump from 100 million to 230 million. At the same time, many young people are leaving these villages to find higher-paying jobs in cities, disrupting traditional extended family structures. The elderly often feel isolated and stop caring about their health.
7: Most of the time when we tell them about the diabetes and hypertension, they ask us what we'll do after living so long because there is no one with us.
6: Studies show that loneliness can lead to higher rates of cognitive decline, cardiovascular disease, and depression. projects like Sajivan can make a real difference. One local senior, Sudhir Rambo Bhavna, decided to pursue training with the team. More people keep joining the project, he says. It's like a type of magic. At the community center, he shows me pictures of the elderly blessing a group of teenagers before an important exam. Other seniors say they've been chit-chatting with neighbors for the first time. But women like Yenubai Narayan Rao Deshmukh also point out that social connection can't solve all of her challenges. Her parents died when she was young, and she was married at age 11. Now in her 70s, she lives alone and struggles to make ends meet. There's been sadness throughout my life, she tells me. Maybe I'll find happiness in the afterlife. Nearly half of India's seniors live in poverty, like Deshmukh. And in the face of other public health challenges, such as the high rate of diabetes and cardiovascular disease, loneliness has often taken a back seat in India. Still, Deshmukh is thankful for the Sajivan Center in her village. Attending the meetings makes me feel peaceful, and I forget about my problems for a while, she says. Addressing loneliness can help alleviate other concerns. Many health issues don't exist in a vacuum. But solutions aren't simple.
8: Many of the elders felt that this is not their priority. They were extremely lonely, but they could not perceive that socializing with others, having fun, would actually make them feel better.
6: That's Vijaya Prasad Gopachandran, a community medicine doctor in the state of Tamil Nadu. A few years ago, his team studied rural loneliness by bringing seniors to a community center to socialize. Many of them enjoyed the experience, he says, but they stopped coming to meetings. He's not entirely sure why. Loneliness has not been studied much in India, and metrics like the UCLA Loneliness Scale might not capture the nuances of India's cultural context. The rise of nuclear families instead of traditional joint families, rapid urbanization, technology, class, caste, religious barriers, and more could all play a part.
8: Even understanding how to talk about loneliness in a typical Tamil rural context is something we are now trying to work out. What is loneliness and what are the words they use to describe?
6: Gopachandran hopes that by studying the structures of loneliness in India, he can help shape future projects. The Sajivan team agrees that tailoring solutions to the local culture is key to bringing the community together. In the village of Karanji Gaji, the young and old joined together recently for a traditional community fair called a mela. As they enter, the elderly pin a paper mango to a large tree with their wishes for the next generation. Young and old alike compete in games, sing songs, or work on art projects together. Funding for Sajivan runs out in 2027, but Dr. Arjun Kumar Jakasania hopes to find ways to expand it across India. Several of the villages they supported are already running independently.
7: We need to start working to find an Indian solution from an Indian problem. Our department is really hoping and dreaming that something should happen at large scale.
6: For the world, I'm Namartha Kalachalam, Vardha, India.
0: That story is part of our series, The Loneliness Diagnosis, looking at solutions to the global problem of loneliness and social isolation. Next in the series, a country where solutions to loneliness are especially hard to find because even talking about it is taboo. Researchers call it the Morocco paradox.

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0: Hi, I'm Marshall Terry, Morning Edition host here at WFAE. The question I get the most about my job is, what time do you wake up? And when I respond, oh, you know, usually around 2 or 2:30, I can just see on people's faces this sort of expression of, oh my gosh, how do you do that? Well, it's actually an honor and a privilege to get up that early to keep you company as your day begins. 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
1: 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I'm Peter Sagal. 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
5: It's Morning Edition from NPR News. I'm Steve Inskeep.
6: And I'm Michelle Martin. From its humble beginnings in a converted garage in 1969, Dance Theater of Harlem became an international sensation while defying stereotypes about what black dancers could do. At a time when nearly all touring dance companies were almost all white, founder Arthur Mitchell's approach was revolutionary, so inspiring that then-President Nelson Mandela invited them to perform in South Africa. But artistic excellence was not enough. Crippling debt forced the company into hiatus in the mid-2000s. After years of rebuilding led by former principal dancer Virginia Johnson, she passed the torch to Robert Garland, also a former principal with the company.
7: You have to pop it a little more. Pop, lock, and drop it. Pop, lock, and drop it.
6: I caught up with him during a stop on their tour in Washington, D.C. Today, they're returning to the African continent for the first time in 3 decades with a debut in Morocco. And the company is roaring back with a revival of their landmark production of Firebird.
8: There's a bit of a scandal, actually, when the ballet first
6: premiered.
8: Yes, because a woman's tutu, a ballet tutu, typically goes a full circle around the woman's hips. And Jeffrey Holder removed the front, looking much like a bird.
6: And that role really requires incredible...
8: Oh,
6: physicality.
8: Yeah, absolutely. And also, there are 16 maidens or 16 monsters. It's a huge cast.
6: It was first created in 1982, toured the world, but the company hasn't performed it in more than 20 years.
8: That's right.
6: Now, why is that?
8: You know, when getting to a moment where you're able to do something as large as Firebird takes some work. And on top of that, the costumes and the drops for the ballet, which were created by Jeffrey Holder, needed to be completely redone.
6: How did they do that? I mean, did they just take them apart piece by piece and reconstruct them piece by piece? How did they do that?
8: Well, the costumes were remarkably packed away, so they were pretty much sustained from when I danced it. However, most of it had been dry rot. And then even the lush Caribbean drops in the back of the stage also. Mr. Holder had to go into a football field and paint them himself.
6: Really? Are
8: yes,
6: you serious?
8: Yes, absolutely, absolutely. That's how it was done back in the day. It's a wonderful spectacle in that sense that he jettisoned the Russian village and took us straight into the Caribbean.
6: You danced with the company for years.
8: Yes.
6: You became a principal with the company. What attracted you to that art form?
8: You know, I was a kid in the 70s in Philadelphia, and they came to perform in the city, and they did a dance to popular music that I knew that my mom would play, my father would play, my family. from that point, I was sold.
6: But the company has had its ups and downs. I mean, the company has

0: It's 7:19. Good morning. This is Morning Edition on 90.7 WFAE and WFAE.org. I'm Marshall Terry. Coming up a little bit later this hour, a satellite that can run artificial intelligence is now in orbit, launched from California yesterday.
1: Solar is the best way, really, to power things. And it turns out the best way to tap into solar power may actually be in space.
0: More on that coming up in about 15 minutes. I-77 southbound just past I-85. One lane is closed in that area, according to DOT, because of a wreck this hour. Sunny with a high near 89 today in Charlotte. It's 62 right now.
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4: 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I'm Peter Sagal. 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
4: 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I'm Peter Sagal. 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
1: 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It's 8:19. Good morning. I'm Marshall Terry. New York's governor has appointed New York Attorney General Letitia James as a special prosecutor in the case of a Cornell student alleging she was sexually assaulted at a fraternity house. More on that coming up in about 15 minutes on Morning Edition. More sunshine in the forecast for Charlotte today. Highs in the upper 80s again expected as well. It's 64 degrees right now in Charlotte. 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
2: In Germany, the political center is fighting for relevance. 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Germany has increasing political fragmentation, unstable coalitions, a dire economy. That echoes a past that led to the rise of fascism almost a century ago. Is history repeating itself? 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

0: were a standout, Thelma, because of the way you carried yourself.
1: But I was so nervous and such a wallflower. In my childhood, I was bullied terribly. And so I used dance as a savior. It was where I could go without the judgment. Soul Train was the most amazing place that I had ever been. Everything there was black. The host, the grips, the cameramen, makeup.
0: You know, we taped 8 months out of the year for 35 years. And I was there every weekend except when I gave birth, when I had my son.
1: That's a good reason for not going.
0: Yeah.
1: So how would you like to be remembered?
0: That she gave a damn about us.
1: And that's why we love you.
2: 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Parks Department. Their interview is archived at the Library of Congress.
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4: 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Later this hour, a story on how Helene, 2 years ago, has inspired more people in Western North Carolina to now learn the way of the chainsaw. More on that coming up at 8:45 on Morning Edition. Should be sunny today in Charlotte, a high near 89 in the forecast. It's 64 degrees right now.
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7: Live from NPR News in Washington, I'm Dave Mattingly. Attorneys for Krista Gayle Pike say the Tennessee death row inmate is hospitalized in critical condition following the state's failed attempt to execute her. On Wednesday, Pike survived two lethal doses that were administered. Stephen Farrell is one of Pike's attorneys.
8: We presented evidence that due to her blood condition, venous access would be difficult, and that this type of prolonged execution that she didn't want to happen would happen.
7: Tennessee's governor says he's ordering an outside investigation to learn what happened. Pike was convicted of killing a classmate at a job training facility in Knoxville in 1995 when she was 18. Long-term mortgage rates in the U.S. are at their highest level in nearly 3 years. Freddie Mac says the average rate on a 30-year fixed mortgage has risen to almost 7.3%. Rebecca Venter at Vanguard notes the Federal Reserve recently raised interest rates by a quarter point.
9: The Fed has come on pretty strong, reaffirming its commitment to bring inflation back to its 2% target. Now the question is, if growth is strong, if inflation is pretty sticky, where do rates need to go for that goal to actually be met?
7: The National Association of Realtors says the median price of an existing home sold in August was $429,000. This is NPR News from Washington.
10: Two more. This is WFAE News. I'm Woody Kane. Two more state agencies say they've launched an investigation into Charlotte-Mecklenburg School's finances. The State Board of Education and Department of Public Instruction said yesterday they're looking into serious allegations of financial wrongdoing at the district. Here's State Superintendent Mo Green speaking at the board meeting.
11: The allegations that have been raised regarding alleged financial irregularities within transactions involving Charlotte-Mecklenburg Schools, CMS, are serious and warrant careful review.
10: It's the third outside probe facing CMS, which is also being investigated by the State Auditor's Office and the State Bureau of Investigation. The CMS board last month fired Superintendent Crystal Hill after Hill alleged serious financial irregularities. The hum and roar of the chainsaw was a reassuring sound for many in the aftermath of Hurricane Helene. Volunteers used them to help cut fallen trees and restore road access all over western North Carolina. There were even unofficial chainsaw brigades who helped bail a lot of people out. And it inspired more people, says Quetzal Jordan. She's an instructor with the Skills Academy for Women.
12: Seeing how important these skills are firsthand, like, wow, the difference in between me getting to my safe space tonight is knowing how to use a chainsaw or not.
10: Coming up in about 10 minutes, Blue Ridge Public Radio's Laura Hackett reports on how Helene has inspired more people to learn the way of the chainsaw. The Carolina Panthers host the Detroit Lions on Sunday Night Football as they look for their second win of the season. The Lions have one of the league's stronger offenses led by running back Jahmyr Gibbs, who has 307 rushing yards and four touchdowns this year. Panthers defensive coordinator Ajero Averro says parts of Carolina's game plan will carry over from their matchup against Atlanta.
13: They'll certainly be aspects of the game plan that we'll like to carry over. Obviously, you know, just the pieces around them are different, right? So we know there's going to be some other challenges that Lions present, different from the Falcons, but great players that are challenges in a lot of different aspects.
10: Carolina is 8-4 all time against Detroit. The Panthers' most recent win over the Lions came in 2022. Kickoff in Uptown Charlotte is Sunday night at 8:15. Mostly sunny today with highs expected to be near 89 degrees. Tonight, partly cloudy with lows dropping to 69. It's 64 now in Charlotte. 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
2: It's Morning Edition from NPR News. I'm Michelle Martin.
14: And I'm Steve Inskeep. We'll warn that this next story includes descriptions of sexual violence. Kathy Hochul, the governor of New York State, has appointed the state's attorney general, Letitia James, as a special prosecutor to take over the alleged rape case at Cornell University.
2: Hochul says she does not have faith that the local prosecutor, who decided not to investigate or press charges 2 years ago, can manage the case now. NPR has confirmed that the woman who alleged she was raped at a Cornell frat gave campus police a detailed account, but those details never made it to that local prosecutor. And this comes as Cornell students gathered last night to express their grief and fury over the university's handling of the case.
14: How did all this happen? NPR's Brian Mann has the best information we have up to now. Brian, good morning.
15: Good morning, Steve.
14: Okay, first, what is the governor saying?
15: Well, she says yesterday's really big revelations about this case raised serious questions about how it was handled by the local DA, Matthew Van Houten. The young woman at the center of this case deserves to know that every fact will be examined and justice pursued. That's what Hochul wrote. NPR reached out to Van Houten for comment, but we haven't heard back, but it appears he's off the case.
14: When you say yesterday's big revelations, what do you mean?
15: So we know now that the woman offered lengthy, detailed, and graphic descriptions of her alleged assault during that initial investigation in 2024. As part of that interview, Steve, she told police at the time, and I'm quoting here, "I can say with 100% confidence that I was raped." Meanwhile, Van Houten has been describing her involvement in drug use and sexual activity at that frat party as consensual. It now appears many of these key details that she provided to campus police were never given to him before he shut down his investigation. Van Houten says he only learned about the woman's full claim that she was drugged and gang raped by seven male students after she filed her civil lawsuit last month. I've been talking to students about this, and they say these disclosures, Steve, have shattered their trust in Cornell and its campus police to properly investigate cases like this. Anna asked that we only identify her by her first name because she fears retribution from the school.
16: I think people are afraid. She's not someone I know, but she could have been any one of my friends or a classmate. I am so sorry that the university has failed her.
15: And Anna, like a lot of students, wants Cornell's leaders to come forward now and give a much clearer account of what went wrong here.
14: Brian, I want to make sure that I understand what happened here. She gave a statement, a long transcribed statement, to campus police, but then they summarized it in this shorter document, and the prosecutor says he only saw the shorter, less detailed document. Is that right?
15: It appears to be the case. That's right, Steve. And people are trying to understand why that happened.
14: And there was a student gathering last night. What did you hear there?
15: Yeah, hundreds of students gathered. They were devastated, heartbroken. Some sobbed as they spoke. Savita Sastry is one of the women who testified.
17: There was rage. It was really, really nice to see people be emotional about this. We are her. We experienced that. And this entire week, we had to think about the fact that we were raped.
15: I heard this from a lot of women, Steve. They want big changes to the campus culture.
14: What are Cornell University officials saying?
15: Well, not much. We've asked repeatedly for an interview. They say no. One important detail is that earlier in the week, Cornell claimed on its website that the campus police did share all investigatory information with the prosecutor's office about this case. Then Cornell quietly removed that claim. We've asked Cornell about the change and asked them if campus police failed to share key information. They've declined to answer.
14: Well, we'll continue looking for answers. Brian, thanks so much.
15: Thank you, Steve.
14: That's NPR's Brian Mann in Ithaca, New York.
2: We're going to go back to one of the other major stories we've been following, the fight in the cockpit of a Fly Dubai plane this week. It has set off an international investigation. Saudi Arabia says the co-pilot suspected of stabbing the flight's captain has been handed over to the United Arab Emirates. The flight from Dubai was headed for Israel, where Prime Minister Benjamin Netanyahu said the co-pilot, quote, underwent Islamist radical indoctrination, unquote. Netanyahu added, quote, that appears to be something we're gathering from his personal information. We've called Philip Mudd to help us understand what investigators will look for now. That's because he served as deputy director of the CIA's Counterterrorism Center and the FBI's National Security Branch, serving under both Democratic and Republican administrations. Good morning. Thanks for joining us once again.
18: Good morning. Thank you.
2: So, Mr. Mudd, what kind of personal information would give clues about potential radicalization?
18: Well, there's a couple of basic pieces you'd be looking at this point, which is fairly early in the investigation. First, obviously, you're looking at his digital footprint, how he communicates, whether he's emailed people, whether he texted people, what his search history is over time, whether there are documents on a laptop that show radicalization, whether he watches YouTube videos. The second piece is more physical. Not only do I want to search where he lived, where he worked, but I want to conduct interviews of friends and family to see what his mindset was, whether he talked about this, whether his mindset changed over time. So you can think of it broadly in the baskets of digital and physical and say over the course of a few days, a few weeks, you should be able to get a picture of a mindset. And I'm sure that's what they're doing now.
2: Okay. And President Trump was asked about any links between the co-pilot and Iran. And he said, quote, the answer based on what I'm hearing is yes, unquote, but he did not give any details or proof. So how would you determine if another actor was involved, including possibly a state actor?
18: Boy, that would be more difficult to make a judgment this early in the investigation. You want to look at things like travel patterns. You want to look at who his friends and family talk about him associating with. Obviously, you want to look at communications. But the Iranian Security Service, I worked against them for years, is very good. The likelihood that they would have been easy to, that connections would have been easy to uncover, I think, is not high. So if there were connections, those would have been, I think, difficult to uncover in the short few days that this investigation has been underway. Possible, I think, but man, that is not easy to find out.
2: So I'm thinking about the fact that, you know, thankfully these kinds of incidents are rare, but we have had incidents where pilots have deliberately crashed a plane or tried to. And sometimes we don't know why that happened. We still don't know. So I'm wondering if this is a circumstance where, or how, like, public interest and political pressure could affect an investigation. And I note that because these are sort of, you know, look, the United States is at war with Iran. Israel certainly has an interest in this. Both Mr. Trump and Mr. Netanyahu has certain political pressures weighing on them. So I wonder, honestly, having been at the center of some of these, whether that would affect an investigation.
18: Yes, it would. And there are two things to think about. First, the public wants to know why, what just happened. And the investigators want to know whether there's another who. That is, the first question an investigator has might not be motivation. It's, did anybody know? Did anybody else participate? Are there people in a chat room, for example, who might do the same thing? Mitigating threat is the first question, not figuring out motive. So they're working on mitigating threat. The other thing I would say is, determining motive, especially if you have a solitary individual who may have thoughts in his head or that are hard to determine, takes more than a couple days. He may say, for example, that he was motivated by extreme ideology, but what was his financial condition?
17: Okay.
18: What was his emotional state? Did that change over time? That is difficult to ascertain this quickly.
2: That's Philip Mudd, a former counterterrorism official who served in the FBI and the CIA. Mr. Mudd, thank you so much.
18: Thank you.
2: This is NPR News.
4: 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I'm Marshall Terry along with you. Ahead later this hour, a look at the jobs report and what those numbers can tell us about the labor market and the economy. That's part of the Marketplace Morning Report, and it's coming up in about 10 minutes. Sunny today in Charlotte with a high around 89, in Mooresville 61, in Gastonia 61, in Charlotte it's 64 degrees. 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
4: 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I'm Marshall Terry. The steady hum and roar of the chainsaw was a reassuring sound for many in the aftermath of Hurricane Helene 2 years ago. Volunteers used these tools to help cut fallen trees and restore road access all over western North Carolina. As part of a four-part series on climate resiliency produced in collaboration with GRIST, Blue Ridge Public Radio's Laura Hackett reports on how Helene has inspired more people to learn the way of the chainsaw.
25: After Hurricane Helene made landfall, a fallen tree blocked the only road into Shelby Treichler's neighborhood in Weaverville. As an employee at the Asheville Tool Library, she's normally quite prepared, but Helene hit while she was in the middle of moving.
26: I didn't think to bring my tools home with me. Like, none of us thought to be on that level prepared. So I go out, and all I've got in my truck is like a handsaw. And I'm like, well, I can at least get some of these big branches off and try to like clear one lane.
25: Then a man in sandals stepped out of a truck with a chainsaw and started bucking the tree. As neighbors joined the scene, Treichler captured the moment on video.
26: So fast.
27: Community.
26: Dude. People just came out of nowhere. I didn't even know we had that many, like, close neighbors.
25: All over Western North Carolina, there were unofficial chainsaw brigades who helped bail a lot of people out. And they inspired a lot of people, too, says Ketzel Jordan. She's an instructor with the Skills Academy for Women.
12: Seeing how important these skills are firsthand, like, wow, the difference in between me getting to my safe space tonight is knowing how to use a chainsaw or not.
25: Jordan says she's trained more than 500 people since Helene, and there's plenty of people still interested in learning how to use the tool safely.
12: This is something that I'm personally really passionate about. Like, we need everyone to be skilled when it comes to emergency response. And it doesn't matter what your gender is.
25: One woman who signed up for a chainsaw class at McDowell Technical Community College is Sarah Seiler. Here she is doing a safety check before cutting into a tree.
0: Yeah. Okay, PPE, helmet, eye protection, gloves, chaps, long sleeves, boots.
25: In the Pisgah National Forest, a site with many, many downed trees, she's learning to plan her cuts in advance.
0: I guess I need to go straight down. But it is hard to find a little bit. You have to wedge in here.
1: Absolutely.
0: And then come in.
25: The 53-year-old volunteer is already on a search and rescue team and lives on 40 acres in Saluda. Styler says she'll use her newfound skills to take care of the trails on her property.
5: You feel like you can take care of yourself, which is fantastic. And then the new skills we have learned here, there's so much more I would be able to do to help people out.
25: These chainsaw classes are one piece of a larger movement in Western North Carolina that considers tools as a form of climate resilience. There's the WNC Repair Cafe, which teaches people how to fix and maintain their power tools. And the Asheville Tool Library, that's where Shelby Treichler works, rents out more than 4,000 tools, from saws and shovels to generators and megaphones.
26: We were doing this work before, and resiliency was kind of in all of our minds, but I think, like most people who are affected by Hurricane Helene, it's taken on a very different meaning now and a very different, like, sense of urgency and importance.
25: While Western North Carolina is no longer in emergency response mode, Treichler says she's keeping her tools maintained and on hand just in case. And she encourages everyone else to do the same. I'm Laura Hackett in Asheville.
4: 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Coming up at 9 is Charlotte Talks with Mike Collins on the show today, the Friday News Roundup. Sunny today, a high near 89, expected at 64 degrees in Charlotte. 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And Charlotte Ballet presenting its Black Box series. 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
1: From Marketplace in Washington, I'm Kimberly Adams. The latest monthly federal jobs report just landed. 29,000 jobs were added in September, bringing the unemployment rate up to 4.2%. For more context on the report, I'm joined by Julia Coronado, founder and president of Macro Policy Perspectives. Good morning, Julia.
3: Good morning.
1: Analysts were expecting upwards of 80,000 jobs to be added. We only got 29, and we saw the unemployment rate tick up a bit. What does this tell you about where we are in the labor market?
3: It still looks like a pretty decent labor market. Remember that August was a huge upside surprise, and one of the swing factors is state and local governments, which shed 17,000 workers this month after adding 44,000 in August. So that reflects teacher hiring season. That's just some volatility. On average, we're adding about 50,000 jobs a month over the last 3 months. That's pretty solid.
1: Any particular sectors that jumped out to you?
3: Well, we are starting to see the impact of data center building in construction hiring and manufacturing jobs. Those have been positive for several months after being a drag on the employment situation over the last couple of years.
1: Wage growth was kind of meh, up just 0.1%. What's holding back wage increases?
3: Well, there is a sort of weak rotation in the drivers of hiring. So we're losing a lot of professional service sector jobs and adding lower wage construction jobs. And that seems to be weighing on the wage growth run rate at a time when inflation is actually not slowing down very much. So that does squeeze consumer purchasing power.
1: Julia Coronado is founder and president of Macro Policy Perspectives. Thank you, Julia.
3: My pleasure.
1: Let's do the numbers. Dow, S&P, and NASDAQ futures are up in the 0.8% to 1.1% range, with the Dow future up 430 points. The 10-year Treasury yield is down at 5.18%. And checking oil prices, Brent crude is down 3.7%, trading at $89.41 a barrel. West Texas Intermediate crude is down 2.8% at $99.55 a barrel.
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1: In 2025, the unofficial Department of Government Efficiency, led by Elon Musk, began slashing budgets across government agencies. One of the agencies significantly affected was the National Institute of Health. There were layoffs, funding cuts, and frozen grants that left the scientific research community startled and looking for answers. That leads us to the next installment in our series, Clocked Out.
10: My name is Montrose Fell. I'm from Bethesda, Maryland. I'm 22 years old. I am moving out of the biotechnology industry and pursuing international relocation to Canada. So I started the year and was recruited in January. I worked for that company for about 6 months when I was laid off with no notice. I was really shocked at the time that I received my layoff notice. I got it on the last day of a paid vacation, and I just felt like immediately like I was scrambling to try and figure out what I was going to do next. This industry's proximity to NIH and the DOGE staffing cuts that took place that really flooded the market with overqualified people. And then people were kind of shut out from jobs that they would have otherwise been able to do. I made the decision not to look for a new job and to pursue other goals that I had. So I wanted to go into something that was more aligned with conservation biology, and I felt that the current scientific climate in the United States was not one that I felt like I would thrive in that career. I think a lot of Americans like the idea of moving to Canada, and I didn't want to bank so much on the systems changing or being able to be rebuilt quickly. So right now, a lot of what I've been doing is planning my relocation. I felt a bit self-conscious talking to my friends when they ask me about how my life is going because they all have jobs or are full-time students right now. And right now I am doing neither. I will start school next fall and I'm planning on taking a gap year to travel. Given that I felt that my first career choice sort of came from a place of idealism at the time, I sometimes worry that I'm doing that again. But knowing that I've done it once, it's also made me more confident that if I need to pivot again in the future, I can. And that's something that I think I've really carried over as a student of the pandemic and graduating into a time that was so tumultuous for the world.
1: Montrose Fell, currently in Bethesda, Maryland, soon to be in Canada. 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Our executive producer is Nancy Fargali. Our digital team includes Antoinette Brock, Emily McCune, and Dylan Miettinen. Our engineers are Sam Keenan and David Schreck. And in Washington, I'm Kimberly Adams with the Marketplace Morning Report. 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
4: 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Charlotte Talks and the Friday News Roundup are coming up next after a quick check of the latest NPR and then WFAE news headlines. Sunny with a high near 89 today. It's 70 degrees right now.
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13: From 90.7 WFAE, this is Charlotte Talks. I'm Mike Collins. On the local news roundup, the turmoil at CMS continues following the firing of the superintendent. This week, the CMS chief of staff announces her retirement. That makes six leaving the system. And dissension on the board continues. This as we discover Crystal Hill was to become a nominee for state superintendent of the year. Charlotte City Council votes yes on a new 10 p.m. curfew for those under 18. Morrisville Mayor Chris Carney steps down but says it's not about the pants issue. And with Election Day approaching, Senate races in North and South Carolina are close. Our roundtable of reporters fills us in on those stories and more this hour on the Charlotte Talks Local News Roundup. First, the latest news.
14: Live from NPR News in Washington, I'm Corva Coleman. In its latest employment reports, the Labor Department says only 29,000 jobs were created last month. That is far fewer than was expected. Cornell University students gathered last night in Ithaca, New York. They're outraged at what many say was the mishandling of a rape case in 2024. New York Governor Kathy Hochul has appointed a special prosecutor to investigate. NPR's Brian Mann has more.
2: Hochul says she lost confidence in the local DA, Matthew Van Houten, so Attorney General Letitia James will take over the probe. At a gathering last night, Cornell senior Victoria Campos said students are angry at the local DA, at their university, and at campus police for their treatment of the alleged victim, a former student.
15: I was thinking about her last night before bed. I am just sending her a lot of support. I can't imagine how difficult it is.
2: Local authorities dropped the woman's case 2 years ago. Despite her statement to campus police that she was raped, she said in a civil lawsuit filed last month that she was drugged and raped by 7 male students. Brian Mann, NPR News, Ithaca, New York.
14: The U.S. Postal Service says it'll take extra steps to make sure mail-in ballots for the midterm elections are delivered on time. NPR's Hansi Lo Wong reports.
16: When there's a federal general election, the U.S. Postal Service rolls out what it calls extraordinary measures for mail-in ballots. For this year's midterms, USPS says it plans to speed up delivery of ballots beginning a week before Election Day. And starting October 24th, some post offices may extend their opening and closing times by a half hour and set up lines or drive-through lanes just for voters who want to get a free manual postmark for their mail-in ballot. This plan comes weeks after the Supreme Court blocked the Trump administration from using USPS to carry out mail-in voting restrictions for the midterms. Many voting rights advocates are still concerned about last-minute voters getting their ballots rejected because of late postmarks. To make sure your ballot gets a postmark on the same day you mail it, USPS recommends going to a post office and asking for one. Hansi Lo Wong, NPR News.
14: Saudi Arabia says it has handed over the co-pilot of a Fly Dubai passenger jet to the United Arab Emirates. The pilot of the plane says the co-pilot stabbed him and tried to crash the jet before he was overpowered by passengers. The Israeli government says the co-pilot was radicalized. Philip Mudd served in the CIA and FBI. He says people want to know what motivated the incident this week, but investigators are trying to find out if there is any other danger.
17: The public wants to know why, what just happened, and the investigators want to know whether there's another who. That is, the first question an investigator has might not be motivation. It's, did anybody know? Did anybody else participate? Are there people in a chat room, for example, who might do the same thing? Mitigating threat is the first question, not figuring out motive. So they're working on mitigating threat.
14: He spoke to NPR's Morning Edition. This is NPR.
18: This is WFAE News. I'm Woody Kane. North Carolina public schools spend an average of $441 per device for their students' and staff's computers, and nearly three-quarters of school districts don't have sustainable funds to maintain those devices. That's according to the first report of its kind on technology repairs by the Department of Public Instruction. Vanessa Wren is the department's chief information officer.
19: I think it's very important to lift this report up because it is designed to make us have better decisions about what we're doing with technology, particularly in a time when budgets are tighter than ever.
18: The report sought to calculate the total cost of a device beyond its purchase price. Public schools were asked to tally how many repairs they've made on laptops, desktops, tablets, and interactive panels, and calculate how often they're covered by warranty. School districts purchased many of those devices using one-time federal funds during the pandemic and now struggle to find funding to maintain them. The Charlotte 49ers will try to win their first game in more than a calendar year tomorrow morning in the homecoming football game against the University of Memphis Tigers. The game has been moved up to an 11 a.m. kickoff due to expected inclement weather. The 49ers are 0-4 on the season and have lost 13 straight games overall. Memphis is 2-1. This is WFAE News.
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18: Sunny skies in the forecast today with highs expected to be near 89 degrees. Tonight, partly cloudy with lows falling to about 60. Tomorrow, mostly cloudy.

0: for no-cause firing, and more information services about the relationship between the former school board chair and a consultant. They both pitched the consultant's services to the sheriff's office, and former county manager Dina DiOrio had previously severed ties with McGregor's wife's consulting service.
1: There was just something icky about it.
0: Meanwhile, at least one board member thinks now is the wrong time to start a new superintendent search.
2: I think we just need to pause.
0: Mooresville Mayor Chris Carney steps down, Charlotte enacts a new teen curfew, and as the races for U.S. Senate in both North and South Carolina begin to tighten, North Carolina GOP candidate Michael Whatley is confident of victory.
3: We will get the support we need to win this race.
0: Here to fill us in on those stories and more is James Farrell. He's WFAE's education reporter. Mary Ramsey is local government accountability reporter for the Charlotte Observer. And David Hodges is an investigative reporter for WBTV. So, welcome to the CMS NewsHour. Things don't seem to be getting any quieter or calming down or getting any better at Charlotte-Mecklenburg Schools, with the fallout from the no-cause firing of the superintendent continuing to be felt. This week it was reported that another executive staff member has decided to leave. James, who is this sixth person to announce their intention to leave, and why?
4: Yeah, so this is Chastity Dolan. She was the chief of staff for CMS, and she will be retiring. Her last day of work is November 6th, but her retirement takes effect December 1st. In a statement that she sent to staff, she didn't really give a reason why. She just said after much reflection, she decided it was time. So once again, I mean, that's been the case with all the other retirements as well. No one's listed maybe a specific reason. They've just said, you know, wanting to spend time with families. But obviously, given everything that's going on and the high amount of turnover we've seen, it's hard not to imagine that these things are all connected.
0: So, as I mentioned, Dolan's departure is departure number six. Chief Human Resources Officer Angela Wood left her job September the 14th. I believe that was prior to Hill's firing, but after the conclusion of the investigation and after Hill's reinstatement. And then Deputy Superintendent Melissa Balknight announced her retirement at the first of the year. She's staying on as the full-time superintendent, the interim superintendent. CFO Kelly Klutz made the same announcement. COO Tim Ivey and Associate Superintendent for Human Resources Tangela Williams plan similarly timed exits. And do we know if any or all of these departures are tied in any way to the investigation into Crystal Hill, the results of the investigation into Crystal Hill, with turned up no wrongdoing on her part or on her firing?
4: Yeah, again, Mike, we don't have any confirmation that it's tied, but I think we have now, you'd mentioned six people, five of those people were cabinet members to the superintendent. And I think it's, I can't say this with certainty, but I'm pretty sure it's unprecedented to see that many cabinet members step down in such a short period of time. And given the timing with the investigation, again, it's hard not to imagine that has something to do with it. We do know that in the memo that Dr. Hill put out, she said that she believed these were tied to a loss of trust in the school board. Obviously, that's just her perspective. I don't know if the school board would agree with that. But that's the closest thing we've gotten to any kind of a connection between these retirements and the timing of all of this.
0: So when all this takes effect, when all these people walk away, who's keeping the lights on?
4: That's a great question. In this case, with Chastity Dolan, we know that former chief of staff Ingrid Medlock is returning to the district to fill this role again. She's set to return and is starting to work with Dolan right away to begin this transition. Otherwise, we're still waiting to see some of those answers. I mean, with the deputy superintendent position, Melissa Balknight's now acting superintendent. Supposedly, she's going to be staying in that role until they find a new superintendent. So we'll have to be paying attention to these personnel moves and who ends up filling those spots.
0: So on the same day that they decided to fire the superintendent without cause, the school board chair Stephanie Sneed resigned as chair, but she remains on the board. Vice Chair Dee Rankin was elevated to the position of chair, and Liz Monterey Duval was elected as the new vice chair. But late last week, it was reported that Duval offered to step down from that position already. Why?
4: Yeah, so she cited threats that she had received, including death threats. And she basically made a statement saying that in this email to the board, saying that she couldn't put this burden on her family anymore. She wanted to step back from this position. We know ultimately that she reversed this decision. after what sounds like a conversation she had with the current chair, Dee Rankin, decided to stay on. The chair and vice chair elections are held in December every year. So I think part of the logic there might have been that, you know, if she could just hold it down until December and then figure it out from there. But, you know, it's not the first time. She's not the only one who's reported threats. Stephanie Sneed, in her statement at the school board meeting, also said that there were threats. There's also this incident at the school board meeting where Liz Monterey Duval, in the middle of the meeting, said that she had gotten a text that was a threat and pointed at someone in the audience who was then escorted out by security. So I think it just highlights the tensions that are happening around this and how tense it's making school board members feel as well. It's just a crazy time right now for the school board.
0: In an email to fellow board members obtained by WBT Radio, she said, quote, "I have to put myself and my family first. I cannot ask my family to carry the weight that has come with this position." That's Liz Monterey Duval, her words. And she was among five school board members who voted to fire the superintendent. All these threats, I assume, are associated with that. Are they, first of all, being associated with that? And are they being taken seriously by law enforcement?
4: Yeah, it's hard to say. We don't know the nature of the threat specifically at this point. Again, the closest visibility we've had into it was that incident that I just mentioned at the school board meeting where security escorted this person out after looking at their phone. Monterey Duval had said that the text said something like, you know, the truth will come out or something like that, you know, something like that. And they checked his phone and then brought him out of the chamber. So that's the closest thing we've seen to any action being taken around this. But without knowing the threats, it's hard to really talk about them.
0: When it comes to local topics, I guess is the best way to put it, schools run high on the list of things that have people emotionally connected to decisions of elected officials. And this is certainly an emotional time. How unusual is it, though, for these kinds of threats to be levied at members of school boards, either here or around the country? Is this something that's increasing in frequency, or is this something that's particular to Charlotte right now?
4: I think in general, you'll see a lot of reporting about political threats kind of on the rise. So I would, without knowing specifically like the difference between school board versus other races, I think this is a trend that we are seeing nationally. In general, I think locally, the amount of backlash that we've seen to what happened at this last school board meeting, just in general, even aside from threats, has been pretty intense. I mean, if you look at social media, you're hard pressed to find people who are like supportive of the board right now speaking out about this. And obviously there's a couple petitions out there too calling for board members' resignations. So I think it's a mixture between maybe this sort of national trend of seeing threats that we've seen in other political offices, but also just the really intense frustration that the community is feeling about this whole thing, which obviously has been building up for months and has been exacerbated by the fact that there's a lot of lack of answers to questions about what prompted all of this. I think it's all of those things coming together and creating this moment.
0: And Mary, you had a front page story in The Observer yesterday about our new CMS chair, Dee Rankin, responding to renewed scrutiny over a 2008 fraud conviction. Has scrutiny resurfaced simply because of his elevation to board chair?
5: It seems that way. So this news was first reported by our friends over at WSOC this week, saying that they received a tip about this event in McGregor's past in recent days. He was convicted, or I should say pleaded guilty in 2008 to one charge as part of a broader, what prosecutors called at the time, mortgage fraud scheme. At the time, McGregor was working in the real estate industry. He told me that this was a mistake from his past. It's something that he's learned from. It's something that he's been open about in the past, and that he plans to lead the board with integrity.
0: And Dee Rankin told WSOC-TV's Jonathan Lowe that this is old news and nothing for him or his board colleagues to be concerned about, nor will it distract him.
6: I'm going to continue to do the work. I'm going to focus on the work. And, you know, like I said before, this is something that's, this is not new information. And since I've been on the board, this has been out there.
0: I mean, it may have been out there, but I was unaware of it, and I'll bet you that most of our listeners were unaware of it. But as you pointed out in your article, Mary, this raises more questions about public trust. Precisely what is he? What did he do in 2008 that got him in trouble?
5: Yeah, so basically, again, he pleaded guilty to one count, fraud-related count, as part of sort of what prosecutors called at the time a broader real estate scheme. McGregor was working in the real estate industry at that time, and essentially what it boiled down to is this there were essentially some kickbacks going around between a construction company, a mortgage company, some real estate agents, and McGregor ended up tied up in that. So I think, you know, especially in light of what's come out recently about CMS, the fact that there are these multiple investigations going related to the district's finances, obviously anything you time you bring up sort of a fraud financial related crime, that's going to sort of make people a little uncomfortable when you're talking about someone who does have a lot of control over large sums of public money.
7: Yeah, I think the timing of this is just a really hard look for CMS and the board right now. As the Office of State Auditor says they're investigating for financial irregularities, as the Mecklenburg County District Attorney has requested the SBI to investigate for financial irregularities, and another review is happening. The person who has moved from vice chair to chair has a pass in 2008, this conviction of mail fraud, essentially tied to a larger mortgage fraud scheme. That certainly sounds like a financial irregularity. You know, he's told us and others that this was from 20 years ago. That's certainly a very long time, and a lot can change between then and now. He's no longer suffering any consequences from that conviction, but it wasn't reported by the media at the time, and it's coming to light now because of everything else that is currently happening.
0: Everybody deserves a second chance, I guess. He pleaded guilty to conspiracy to commit mail, wire, and bank fraud in 2008. He was sentenced to 5 years probation. He did the time. But as you say, the timing of this coming out right now is unfortunate at best. Yesterday, The Observer reported the state superintendent of education, Mo Green, and state board of education chair Eric Davis, who used to be a member of the school board here, announced the Department of Public Instruction would also look into CMS's finances, as you just mentioned, David. Will the addition of this third entity likely add anything more to what may be uncovered by the state auditor's office or the State Bureau of Investigation?
7: I'm not sure how many entities need to investigate at the state level in order to come up with more information that's going on, especially since the Office of State Auditor has already indicated that they are in some way coordinating with the SBI. You know, the joint statement from the Department of Public Instruction as well as the Board of Education is that they're expecting full cooperation from the school, local school officials. The Office of State Auditor has indicated school officials have been cooperative so far. Both of these institutions, they can request financial records from CMS, try and dig into more information. I think they're certainly reviewing it for a reason. There's so much pressure happening at the local and state level. It's hard not to get involved right now if you have any oversight of this area.
0: James.
4: And it's a little different with DPI, too. I mean, state law allows the State Board of Education to request these financial documents, to request remedial actions if they find any sort of issue with them. And then if there is a lack of willingness on the part of the school district to make those remedial actions or to comply with this, then the State Board of Education can actually step in and assume control of the financial affairs of the local Board of Education after a warning. So I think that's part of what's happening here, too, is that the State Board of Education feels that it has its responsibility to review this and make sure that that's being done right on its side and on the administrative side and on the public instruction side of things, while also cooperating with these other investigative entities.
0: Yeah, and Green says he expects, that's why Green says he expects full cooperation from local officials. He said a few other things, which we'll talk about when we come back, because we're just at the very tippy top of what's going on at CMS. We're spending a lot of time today on this. It's Charlotte Talks and the Local News Roundup on WFAE.
8: Monday on Charlotte Talks, Suzanne Dillingham spent part of her life searching for an identity. She found that in the kitchen and explains it in her new book, The Secrets Ingredients of Life. Suzanne Dillingham, also known as The Tiny Chef, joins us Monday at 9 on 90.7 WFAE.
9: 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Dems are hoping for a blue wave, but are New Hampshire voters signaling why that might not happen? Plus, the rising cost of living and pay-to-play allegations add to the headwinds facing Maine's Republican Senator Susan Collins in her bid for re-election. The News Roundup, live from New Hampshire, next time on 1A.
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0: It's Charlotte Talks on listener-funded 90.7 WFAE and WFHE. It's the local news roundup. I'm Mike Collins here with James Farrell, WFAE's education reporter. Mary Ramsey is here, local government accountability reporter for the Charlotte Observer. And David Hodges, an investigative reporter for WBTV. Mo Green, who is the state superintendent of education, says that he expects full cooperation with their investigation into CMS from local officials. And he says if the facts establish violations of state fiscal requirements, the state board will take whatever actions are authorized. Get a reporter for WBTV. Mo Green, who is the state superintendent of education, says that he expects full cooperation with their investigation into CMS from local officials. And he says,

0: So I'm sure those will be done in coordination as well.
1: And given the fact that we have three entities now investigating CMS's financial situation, which one is the big dog? I mean, if they all find wrongdoing, who takes the lead?
2: That's they cover different areas, Mike. I mean, I guess the Office of the State Auditor, Joe mentioned this last week, I believe, that they're just kind of more of an overarching, hey, here's what's going on, and we could recommend you do different things. As James mentioned, the State Board of Education could in some way intervene. The SBI is criminally investigating. I mean, that certainly would be the one that is most concerning out of all these entities. If you're sitting there at the school district or looking at this from the school board's perspective, the district attorney has asked for a criminal investigation into these financial irregularities. One other thing that I'll just mention that James brought up in terms of the intervention at the state level, the state auditor mentioned something similar happening in Winston-Salem prior to this when they were investigating there as well, a big budget shortfall of $46 million. He really tried to downplay the possibility of that happening in Charlotte, at least as it stands right now.
1: So that leads me to my next question, because I've been here a long time, and there's been a lot of turnover and turmoil within the public school system here over the years, but I don't recall anything like this. This seems to be an extraordinary level, and that's I can't find a more practical word than extraordinary, and I don't think it's sufficient, but it's an extraordinary level of scrutiny. What does that indicate?
0: I think it indicates that what we've learned about all of this, the financial irregularities, the things in Hill's memo, the questions about her firing, are as serious as they seem to be from the public's perspective, that authorities are looking into this. And there's a lot of different angles here. I mean, they could be looking into the allegations in Hill's memo. They could be looking into maybe some of the things that the superintendent investigation was looking into that we still don't know the allegations about. There's this issue with the exceptional children funding that the school board talked about a little bit at the last meeting, some non-compliant funds there. There's a lot of different areas it could be going into. Obviously, the timing with the memo coming out, that's fresh on everybody's minds, that whole situation. But I think that it was all serious enough to prompt state agencies, authorities to want to look into this.
1: Mary.
2: And I would just add, oh, sorry. Go ahead, Mary.
1: It's okay.
3: Yeah. Just going to chime in. You know, James did a great job explaining sort of the different steps that the State Board of Education can take, the authority they do have. And obviously, as he explained, we're still a few steps away from any sort of quote unquote state takeover. That being said, that situation is not without precedent in North Carolina. The State Board did do that with Halifax County Schools about, I think, 15 or so years ago, over the district's failure to comply with some court orders related to student performance. So certainly, again, we're a lot of steps away from anything like that happening to CMS, but it's not without precedent here in North Carolina.
1: David.
2: And I was just going to say, I mean, I think one of the requests for investigation that stands out the most to me is the one from the district attorney. It started with an informal inquiry asking to take a look at some of these financial irregularities and then turned into a request for a formal criminal investigation. The district attorney is a locally elected official who really has done a masterful job as his time here in Mecklenburg County of not getting too mixed up and pointing fingers at other elected officials in the Charlotte area. For him to straight up request this criminal investigation, again, we don't know specifically who it's into or what the financial irregularities are, but it really stands out to me.
1: James.
0: Yeah, and I think to that point, the DA and the SBI investigation, to me, that's like the higher tier where we see if the other things could, the auditor's investigation, the DPI could find issues that need to be addressed, but they're not, may not be criminal necessarily. It might be efficiencies. It might be problems with the way contracts are done, but it's not criminal. If something gets found in this SBI investigation, now we're talking about a much bigger deal here. And we're talking about the law not being followed and people maybe facing charges and things like that. So, and again, the DA's office did not cite a specific target in that investigation. So we still don't know 100% what they're looking at. But even the fact that that specter kind of exists right now, I think is just a really big deal.
1: And we have to remember they may find nothing, as did the investigation into a Crystal Hill. The trust issues, however, here are enormous. And this morning, CMS issued, an email, a media statement, saying that the Charlotte-Mecklenburg Board of Education and CMS remain committed to rebuilding public trust with our students, families, employees, and community through transparency

0: accountability, and clear and timely communication. With that commitment in mind, we share the following statement. The Charlotte-Mecklenburg Board of Education and Charlotte-Mecklenburg Schools appreciate that the North Carolina Department of Public Instruction is fulfilling its statutory responsibility to review the facts and information developed through the ongoing investigations involving CMS. We welcome that review and will continue to cooperate fully with our state partners. Have they been transparent?
1: We do know that the auditor's office, at least, has praised CMS staff for being transparent with them on the investigation. From a public perspective, though, I mean, transparency has been the main storyline of this whole thing since it started in April, when the budget failed and it was not entirely clear why it failed, and then going into June with the superintendent investigation and not being clear as to what the reasons are. Then we come out of the superintendent investigation. We still don't know the specific allegations. At first, Crystal Hill was the one that was really the only person sharing any information. So I think transparency has been the major storyline in all of this, and I think that will continue to be the case until we get more clear answers on things. And there's a lot of things here the board has not talked about yet, either because they can't, because it's personnel records, or just because they haven't, like with regards to the allegations in the memo.
0: So, to recap, the board fired the superintendent for convenience, meaning they just wanted her gone and were willing to pay her 1 year salary, $340,000, for her to go away. No wrongdoing was discovered by an investigation that cost nearly $400,000. The board has been, I think, less than transparent about all this, as you just said, and the system's financial dealings under their supervision, and it's all under investigation. When they fired Hill, the board said, or somebody on the board said, it was time for a hard reset. Is that the reset needed here?
1: I think that's up for debate. I think if you look at the reactions from the public on this, a lot of people did not feel like that was the reset that was needed here. I think that people who are unhappy with this decision are starting these petitions and trying to remove board members. I think that right now there's just a sense of just overall turmoil because I think the issue of transparency is a big catalyst for why people don't have the answers that they need to know whether this was a good decision, right? I mean, it's possible it was a sound decision. Maybe there was more to the contractual negotiations that we don't know about. But until the public has those answers, I think that it's hard to make those kinds of judgments.
0: And Mary, you report that hundreds of people have signed these petitions calling for Stephanie Sneed and others on the CMS board to resign. As of Monday afternoon, one of those petitions, which calls for resignations of Stephanie Sneed, Shamaya Haynes, Charlita Hatch, Dee Rankin, and Liz Monterey Duvall, had 591 signatures. Are there more today? And how many signatures would be required to cause people to sit up and take notice?
2: Yeah, so I'm not sure of the exact number on where those petitions stand today, and I don't know that there's necessarily a specific threshold that would require some sort of recognition from the district. That being said, it's an element of that public pressure that James was just talking about and the public concerns about transparency. I talked to the parent behind one of those petitions who's actually a former member of Dr. Hill's Parent Advisory Council. She won a volunteer award from the district last year, and she said she's got a lot of concerns, including how much money the district put into the investigation into Dr. Hill and then into her firing, questions about how the board is going to be able to move forward, questions about what, you know, the change to a new superintendent is going to mean for how things work in the classroom and CMS. So really kind of emblematic of the broader concerns parents have, not just with the situation at hand, but what the ramifications are going to be for students and teachers throughout the district.
0: And Paige Mastin, who writes editorials for the Charlotte Observer, suggested this week that the school board, using their inability to comment on this issue due to personnel matters, is becoming tired. It may be the law, but it may be also time for that law to be changed. She writes, quote, North Carolina is in the bottom five states in the country when it comes to providing access to information involving public employees who have been dismissed. And efforts to change that have been languishing, evidently, in the legislature for years. Could this and other recent events in this area, particularly, be the catalyst for that effort to gain some traction in Raleigh?
3: You would certainly hope so, Mike. I mean, this has the attention of, we've mentioned three different entities that are investigating this at the state level. And this is a trend that we've seen across the entire region, the state of North Carolina. being able to hide various public records in personnel investigations as if they're personnel records. And in this case, they are personnel records. But the state law only requires these public entities to release basically a general outline if somebody was fired. It's very minimal information. It could certainly be increased to include more information for separations, demotions, promotions, and things of that nature. But we've seen on numerous occasions different local governments conducting bigger investigations and then essentially hiding them under the guise of a personnel investigation. Even the investigation into Hill, which found no wrongdoing, came with a much broader set of recommendations that didn't even really have to do with her. There's just a lot that's being kind of tucked in to the personnel records to keep them confidential and private.
0: James.
1: Yeah, David kind of touched on the point I was going to bring up, which is that the report says that they've made operational recommendations. I find it kind of hard to understand how, like, the changes they're making to operations, how those would be personnel records. That feels to me like something that they could talk about more openly. It's to wrap it up into the personnel issues when it's dealing with the operations of the district. Just it's a difficult thing for me to square personally, but obviously we don't know the underlying allegations and the underlying conversations that happened there. We also know that the Crystal Hill had told you on this show, Mike, that they had not released the report to her because of attorney-client privilege, which is another reason they've cited for not releasing some of this information. So I do think that there's also some going beyond just the personnel excuse here. There's other things, too, that I think could be discussed more openly within the law as it currently is written.
0: So now we're going to talk about something that's really complicated to talk about on the radio, because you actually need the ability to go back and reread some things that I'm about to say. But one of the allegations Hill made in her 14-page memo to the school board as before she was fired is that former board chair Stephanie Sneed had done an end run around her and the board with regard to using Rocky McGregor. He's a consultant hired by the Pointer Sproul law firm. They were allegedly paying McGregor $30,000 a month to work on the very housing project that Crystal Hill had removed him from. Plus, there are questions about whether he was working with or without a required contract. And fears have surfaced about whether this constituted a conflict of interest, because McGregor and Sneed are not only political allies, but at one point she was his business partner, or at least served as such, when the two of them went to the Mecklenburg County Sheriff's Office to pitch his services. WFAE's Steve Harrison also spoke this week to former Mecklenburg County Manager Dina DiOrio, who said she had severed ties with McGregor's wife's consulting business last year. She told Steve that she had assumed that the county's contract with McGregor's wife's company was separate from Rocky McGregor, but he came to the meeting that Dina had with his wife, during which Dina explained to his wife why she was severing ties. And when she did, Rocky McGregor allegedly threatened to sue if she publicly alleged he had a conflict of interest.
4: I mean, I think, again, you know, I've been doing this for a really, really long time, and you learn to trust your instincts. And my instincts were saying there was just something icky about it.
0: So by then, the county had paid her $500,000. And again, Dina DiOrio told WFAE Steve Harrison that she thought doing business with Rocky's wife while he was on salary with CMS seemed like a conflict of interest. Meanwhile, there's more. The deal allegedly pitched by Rocky and Stephanie Sneed to the sheriff's office would have brought in $400,000. So, David, would these, in fact, have been conflicts of interest? In how many different places would those conflicts have been entangled? What are the ethics behind all of this, if you can even unfold any of that?
3: Yeah, that was a masterful job of breaking it all down. And I want to say it was an excellent interview by Steve with the former county manager. I mean, certainly Dina DiOrio, the former county manager, she thought this was a significant conflict of interest. And I think you could even say that all this might not have happened if she had not intervened in that contract back in 2025. Essentially, what she determined was that the Sid Kimmel, the company owned by McGregor's wife that does tutoring, was receiving a massive contract through the county, also had a contract with CMS, while Rocky McGregor, her husband, was being paid as the executive in residence at CMS to oversee this at-home and CMS project. That's a lot of hands in the pie. She said that not only did it raise conflicts of interest concerns for her, but she also had questions about the result, essentially, that this tutoring firm was conducting. And that's when they left the biggest contract, the one with the county, for $500,000 out of the budget. And that's essentially when you can start seeing a pattern from all the various reporting that's out there of efforts by McGregor and others to start getting into other contracts. So let's get, go ahead.
0: No, I was going to say, well, that's all right. Finish your thought.
3: So certainly I think it does raise serious concerns about conflicts of interest. When you have someone who's been removed from the county budget, a family removed from the county budget, had that contract cut, had other contracts cut, to then find ends around and go seek out other contracts with other elected officials. Yes, certainly raise some conflict of interest.
0: So evidently both the law firm Pointer Spruill, which is not in Charlotte, I think it's out of Raleigh, and Rocky McGregor were both involved in the initiative to build affordable housing for teachers. I just mentioned that Crystal Hill alleges that she severed ties with Rocky McGregor in that project, and that the then school board chair Stephanie Sneed went around her and the board and rehired him to work on that project. David, you reported last Friday that the city of Charlotte paused $1 million in funding budgeted for that housing program. Is this because of these ethical questions or the investigation into CMS's finances being conducted by the auditor and the SBI or both? And you have 10 seconds.
3: Yes, it's definitely at least partially related to that. They say they're evaluating it and will report back to city council when they have more information. We'll see if it moves forward at all.
0: Okay. There's more, and we got it coming up. The Charlotte Talks on WFAE.
5: Coming up in 20 minutes, the Department of Homeland Security has allocated $20 million to pay for pro-Trump ads glorifying the president. The pay-for-play allegations plaguing Maine Senator Susan Collins have swing voters in her state rethinking their support, and top AI executives descended on Washington. Those stories and more from the week that was on the 1A News Roundup at 10.
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0: It's Charlotte Talks on the Local News Roundup and the CMS Morning News on WFAE. I'm Mike Collins here with James Farrell, WFAE's education reporter, Mary Ramsey's local government accountability reporter for the Charlotte Observer. David Hodges is a investigative reporter for WBTV. The Charlotte Ledger reported this week that prior to landing contracts with Mecklenburg County and CMS, Rocky McGregor and his wife Kimberly had faced a series of debt-related problems, including a nearly $100,000 federal tax lien, a foreclosure, and a homeowners association suit for unpaid dues. The Ledger reports that today their financial picture is much healthier. Again, back to ethics. If they were being helped with getting business by members of the board, and they did good, or the county, and they did good work as a result, is there something intrinsically wrong with that? And do we know if they did good work?
3: That's one of the things that we're still trying to get records for. So I did recently receive a copy of the contract that the county had with McGregor's wife's company, Sid Kimmel, trying to go through and get some records about various student outcomes. We do know that former county manager Dina Diorio questioned some of those student outcomes in her interview with both me as well as WFAE's Steve Harrison. So certainly, if they're doing good work and those contracts are helping students, there's no issue with that. But both at the county level and the school board level, there have just been numerous questions raised about that contract for tutoring being in place while Rocky McGregor also had a cabinet level position in the superintendent's office and was getting paid. Their financial history certainly adds a lot to that picture. The federal tax lien for more than $96,000 has been satisfied, but it was as recent as 2020. You can kind of draw your own conclusions as to why they were looking for these contracts after they started folding.
0: James.
1: So what I will add, too, is I remember back in 2025 in the lead up to the school board election at the time, these Sid Kimmel contracts had been kind of a source of controversy and debate. And at the time when it surfaced that this contracts existed and the connections to Rocky McGregor, the school board really doubled down on using them. I remember they had this meeting where they were highlighting their community partners who helped them get good scores. And Sid Kimmel was one of those groups that they brought to highlight. And they were saying the middle schools that they had work at had really strong outcomes. Of course, we also know district-wide there were strong outcomes, so it's hard to separate like whether they specifically did it or whether it was more of a district-wide phenomenon. But I could just say that the school board at the time really doubled down on picking them. We do know eventually that contract expired. It was allowed to expire. Dr. Hill expressed concerns in her memo about the potential appearance of conflicts of interest, Rocky McGregor's involvement in school board elections and campaigns and things like that. So whether or not that was expired due to a lack of performance or because of these broader concerns, I think we still need to figure that out a little bit.
0: Okay, so while all this is going on, the school board is beginning the process of searching for a new superintendent. They voted to create a search committee that will include four board members. That vote was 6-2. Monty Witherspoon, who has described the board as broken and who says the board has its own issues to deal with, was one of the no votes.
8: And I understand this is an initial step, but it signals the wrong thing to the community. Just coming off of termination and so many other factors that I think we just need to pause.
0: We just need to pause. Does he have a point?
1: I think that one of the debates here was whether or not the work that needs to be done to rebuild trust in the school board can happen alongside the superintendent's search. And that was, for the ones who voted in favor, that was kind of the argument that they were making, that we can walk and chew gum. I think someone actually used that phrase during the meeting. I do think that it's very clear that the school board has to rebuild trust, especially as you go into the superintendent search, because with so much scrutiny, so much pressure on them right now from the public, it's going to be hard for the public to buy into the superintendent search at this point. So I think that both of those things can be true, that you can begin. This was a very kind of just a formal step in the process of just establishing the charter for this committee to be formed. So we're not deep in the weeds of it yet. But I think that this debate about this motion was at least an acknowledgement on the school board's part that they have to do some work to rebuild that trust before going too deep into the weeds in this search.
0: And board member Charlita Hatch also voted no. She says, as you just said, the board needs a clearer picture about how it plans to regain public trust before launching any superintendent search. Have they ever talked about any plans that they might be formulating to regain that trust?
1: That was exactly what Dr. Hatch was trying to point out in the meeting. She was saying she wanted some clear answers before they started this process of what they were going to do, the conversations they were going to have to do that. I don't think it's very clear right now what the plans are to rebuild trust. I don't think there's a plan on the table right now for the board to start doing, you know, outreach or whatever. I think that still needs to be clear to the public.
0: So given the demonstrable dysfunction of this board and the tsunami of high-level departures at CMS, would a qualified, desirable candidate for superintendent want this job? Would they want to work for a system that has been plagued with turnovers in this job? Would they want to work for a board under investigation?
1: That's hard to say without knowing what candidates are feeling. I think that's part of the conversation when we talk about rebuilding public trust. I think that's why that conversation needs to happen now. If they're going to go on the search, they need to be able to show candidates that they're going to be coming to a stable district, which is going to be hard to show right now with so much instability in leadership, on the board, and everything like that.
0: And as in any good story, there's more. CMS Chief Communications Officer Stephen Esposito was arrested and charged with driving while impaired last Thursday night. This is another case where CMS will not be commenting due to confidentiality laws, but what do we know about that?
1: Yeah, we just know he was arrested for DWI, like you said. I'm actually not sure on the status of his position, whether he was disciplined or anything like that. Like you said, we haven't gotten anything from CMS right on this specifically. But I think it's just an example of, you know, just it was a situation that just made an already bad situation appear even worse. Not obviously directly related to everything that's been going on, but also just not a good look at a time of really intense turmoil for the district.
0: And finally, we announced this week that Crystal Hill was being considered as State Superintendent of the Year in this region prior to her termination, but she is no longer eligible because she is no longer a superintendent. Let that percolate in your brain for a while. And did I say finally? I lied. One more CMS story, James. The CMS board is questioning $5 million in non-compliant special education funding. What's this about?
1: Yeah, so Mike, this kind of fell through the cracks a little bit at the last school board meeting where some board members were questioning CMS CFO Kelly Klutz about this $1 million in invoices that had come in from the Exceptional Children's Department, which handles special education services. And these came in after the fiscal year had closed and the books were closed and all the budgeted spending had been expended. So they had to move money around to cover these invoices. Kelly Klutz told the board that these invoices did not have a purchase order, did not have a contract associated with it. She also revealed to the board that this was part of a broader pattern of noncompliance with the Exceptional Children's Department over the last fiscal year. What we have since learned then from an email that we obtained is that they had actually identified $4 million worth of noncompliant spending over the course of this past fiscal year. So we still have a lot of questions about this. There's a lot more digging that has to be done to understand what these invoices were for, why they were not compliant, what the measures that were being taken to try to ensure compliance that obviously were not being followed in this case, but still a lot more that needs to be looked at.
0: Similar concerns were raised in Crystal Hill's 14-page memo to the school board. How can this happen over and over and over again in a professionally run organization?
1: I think that's the question that we are all asking right now, and I'm sure that some of the investigative entities that are looking into this are probably asking as well.
0: Okay. Moving on. Suggestions for a new teen curfew. Maybe the school board needs a curfew. I don't know. A new teen curfew in Charlotte were made real this week on a 9-2 vote. Charlotte City Council enacted more stringent rules. Mary, what did they decide?
2: Yeah, so basically this is going to be a pilot program in place for a few months saying that folks who are under 18 or younger have to be inside at an earlier hour than before. There are exceptions to that if a child is out with their parent, if they're at, you know, or in a school activity, an official, you know, parks and rec kind of thing, church group, that kind of thing. There are exceptions. But the idea is to really address this teen takeover problem that we saw burble up during the summer. This is something that CMPD had recommended as a potential solution. There was some pushback, folks saying that this could lead to over-policing, that we need to be investing more in safe spaces for kids and teens to hang out in order to better address the teen takeover issue. But the hope is that this curfew will help nip some of those issues we saw come up during the summer in the bud.
0: Yeah, that curfew is 10 p.m., by the way. And when this was first brought up, as you mentioned, CMPD Chief Estella Patterson wanted to assure citizens that this was not going to be a way to incarcerate young people. And she reiterated that to City Council this week.
9: I do not want to see any teenager end up in prison, in jail, because of a curfew violation. That is not the intent of what we are trying to do here. We want voluntary compliance. We want parents to know where their children are, and we want to make sure that our youth are protected and that they're doing something productive.
0: One of the problems that CMPD reported with the previous curfew was that young people don't carry ID. Many of them are too young to have driver's license. So it makes it very difficult for police to look at a young person and say, well, you're disobeying the curfew, because they have no idea how old they are. And this changes that, or it eases that difficulty. But Patterson says this whole thing is not about punishment.
9: Part of our internal education campaign is to talk to our officers and make sure that they know that is the expectation, that they will not stop a teenager just only on the suspicion of a curfew violation.
0: Some of the impetus for this have been the so-called teen takeovers. And in this area, Ramir Bearden Park, Uptown, and Camp North End have been targets of teen takeovers. They've been hotspots. Have those takeovers subsided in recent months? Or are they still ongoing?
2: Personally, it seems like there's been a little bit of a tick down. I know there's often talk about the fact that those things kind of tend to taper off a bit when school goes back into session, just because teens have more to do once school is in session. They're in classes, they have extracurriculars, they have homework, things like that. So personally, and this, you know, purely anecdotally, it seems to me like there's been a little bit of a downturn that sort of did correlate with school coming back into session.
0: During the council meeting this week, Alana McDonald, she's a high school student, took what may be considered by many as an unexpected view of these new rules, at least for a teen.
10: As a high school student, I understand why a curfew can feel like a restriction. When this proposal was first announced, I know my peers and I naturally looked at it that way. But the more I learned about the safety concerns surrounding the youth, the more I realized that we have to look at the bigger picture. Instead of only asking, what does this limit, we could also ask, what could this prevent?
0: So you said, Mary, this is a pilot program. When does it go into effect? When does it end? And what are the penalties if you are discovered breaking the curfew?
2: Yeah, if memory serves, I believe this will take effect at the beginning of November and be in place, the pilot in place, for a little less than a year. And to be completely transparent, I'm not exactly sure of the exact penalties, but you can head on over to charlotteobserver.com and my colleagues will have you covered on all the details.
0: I'll do that right now. By the way, CMPD Chief Estella Patterson will be our guest for the hour on this program next Thursday. So if you can wait, I'll ask her then. Mooresville Mayor Chris Carney has stepped down. Earlier, he said that he would not resign, but he did. And now he says, David, this was not about the pants. So what was it about?
3: Well, when he gave his announcement that he was going to be stepping down, he said that this was kind of always part of the plan, that he wanted to complete essentially a punch list of items that he had promised to the community that he loves and serving Mooresville. And so for him, this is just about being completed with those things and being able to go spend more time with his wife and his family. However, it cannot be overlooked that the town commission in April voted 4-2 in a vote of no confidence against him and asking him to resign as political pressure has mounted on a lot of things.
0: You were in the thick of investigations about this, and this surfaced because video showed him wandering the halls of town hall.
3: Video midnight. We're seeking to get through a lawsuit that the town still won't release to us. But yes,
0: he was there without his pants, and your investigation uncovered that the woman he was in town hall with was being paid with taxpayer dollars. There are also lawsuits surrounding all this from people who feel they were unfairly fired for being whistleblowers or for being retaliated against for letting this information out. Where do those suits stand?
3: Yeah, they're still pending and active in federal court, so they're potentially moving forward. But I think that was the main, those being filed, the accusations from two former IT employees as well as the former deputy police chief is really what spurred this and their lawsuits, claiming that they had information either about what happened in town hall that night with the mayor and that woman, or another traffic incident that the mayor claims is not a traffic incident and is just him and the police chief hugging on the side of the road close to midnight. And they're claiming that essentially they were terminated for having information about those incidents. That led to more reporting from us, from other outlets, as well as the Wall Street Journal, and ultimately the vote from the town commission, and then finally Mayor Carney's resignation.
0: So we're getting ever closer to midterm election day, and the U.S. Senate races in both Carolinas are coming into focus. In North Carolina, polls have generally shown Democrat Roy Cooper ahead of Republican Michael Whatley. That includes a poll by conservative Carolina Journal. It shows Cooper ahead by 15 points. How did Whatley respond to that, Mary?
2: Yeah, so the Whatley campaign continues to say that, you know, they've still got runway to rebound in these polls. I think a lot of that positive energy they're trying to project has to do with wanting to keep that national money flowing into this race. They don't want the RNC and Republican-aligned PACs to cut and run.
0: He said the poll was conducted by the worst pollster in the history of North Carolina. He said every single poll except the Harper poll commissioned by the Carolina Journal shows the race tightening, and quickly added, this poll was trash. Very Trumpian of him. Some GOP super PACs are reportedly considering moving their advertising money to Senate races in other states, but Watley says he's been assured that will not be happening here.
11: We are going to continue to get support, right? We just had the president down last week. We had Vice President Vance in state earlier this week. We will get the support we need to win this race.
0: And in South Carolina, the Trevalcher poll shows that the race is tightening in there, with the Darlene Graham having a one-point lead over Democrat Annie Andrews in that U.S. Senate race. James Farrell, Mary Ramsey, David Hodges, thank you all for the hour.
12: 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The senior producer is Sarah D'Elia. 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Monday on Charlotte Talks, Suzanne Dillingham spent part of her life searching for an identity. She found some of those answers in the kitchen. That explains in her new book, The Secret Ingredients of Life. Suzanne Dillingham, also known as The Tiny Chef, joins us Monday at 9 on 90.7 WFAE, where support comes from the Mint Museum, presenting Corey Pemberton, Living Well. 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
13: Money and sinking numbers. Can millions of dollars and thousands of ads counteract a president and his party with lights blinking red for the midterms? From WAMU and NPR in Washington, this is 1A. Hi, I'm Todd Zwillick. Today on 1A, we're live at New Hampshire Public Radio. And here in Concord, some hope for Republicans. Why are Democratic leaders sounding the alarm on an open Senate seat? And next door in Maine, voters say they're sick of big money. So how are they feeling about pay-to-play allegations involving Susan Collins? Plus, an epic flop while former special counsel Jack Smith was back on Capitol Hill, and the fearless work of student journalists in reopening the case at Cornell. We're in New Hampshire for the news roundup, and it's coming up right after these headlines.
14: Live from NPR News in Washington, I'm Corva Coleman. New York Governor Kathy Hochul says she has signed an executive order naming New York Attorney General Letitia James as a special prosecutor. James is going to investigate a reported case of a gang rape at Cornell University in 2024. Hochul says the university police did not turn over all the information about the case, and the local district attorney did not completely examine the facts of the case of what the woman reported.
15: She spoke to the police. She sat for hours and told them exactly what happened to her. And according to new reports, she could not have been clearer that she was 100% confident that she had been raped. Yet, shockingly, those words never made it into the account that the Cornell police sent to prosecutors.
14: Attorney General Letitia James says it will take time to examine the facts. She says she will bring criminal prosecutions if the evidence demands it. Stocks opened higher this morning after the Labor Department delivered a weaker-than-expected jobs report. NPR's Scott Horsley tells us the Dow Jones Industrial Average jumped about 260 points in early trading.
16: U.S. employers added just 29,000 jobs last month, far fewer than forecasters had predicted. Factories and construction companies added workers in September, but government and financial services cut jobs. Employment gains for July and August were also revised lower, and the unemployment rate inched up to 4.2%. 0.2%. Investors think the lackluster jobs report makes it less likely the Federal Reserve will raise interest rates later this month. The Fed raised its benchmark rate by a quarter point in September in an effort to curb stubborn inflation. Average wages in September were up just 3% from a year ago. That's probably not enough to offset rising prices, so workers' paychecks won't stretch as far as they used to. Scott Horsley, NPR News, Washington.
14: Ever since the 2024 presidential election, there has been a surge in Democratic voter turnout. That's been especially true among black voters in the U.S. South. As NPR Stephen Fowler reports, voting groups expect that to continue this November.
17: A lot of the turbocharged turnout is driven by opposition to President Trump's agenda. The U.S. Supreme Court's decision this year that made it harder to prove race as a factor in the crafting of new partisan congressional districts has also been a motivating factor, too. Marcus Bass with the North Carolina Black Alliance.
18: I think more and more we are finding across the state disaffected voters, individuals that feel that the political process has not improved their quality of life.
17: Strategists say increased black turnout in the South could make a key difference in several governor and U.S. Senate races across the region. Stephen Fowler, NPR News, Atlanta.
14: On Wall Street, the Dow is now up more than 280 points. This is NPR.
19: This is WFAE News. I'm Woody Kane. The U.S. Centers for Disease Control and Prevention only monitors heat deaths when doctors, coroners, and medical examiners mention heat on the death certificate. WFAE's Zachary Turner has more on a new report from NPR and Boston University that suggests the average number of heat-related deaths in North Carolina is almost 18 times the federal count.
20: The CDC data showed an average of about 19 heat-related deaths in North Carolina a year. NPR's modeling, based on climate data, estimated 330. In South Carolina, Georgia, Tennessee, and other southeastern states, the model also estimated death totals many times the federal statistic. The model also zooms in on the county level. 24 people on average die from heat in Mecklenburg County every year, according to the report. 20 in Wake County. These numbers suggest counties are underreporting total heat-related deaths and underestimating the country's number one weather-related killer. Zachary Turner, WFAE News.
19: The North Carolina Wildlife Resources Commission Board of Commissioners approved an emergency rule yesterday that prohibits both intentional and passive feeding of black bears in Buncombe County to reduce repeated incidents involving humans and bears. Commissioners say the language is not intended to prohibit bird feeding, nor is it intended to prohibit the use of legal bait for the purposes of regulated hunting, unless those actions pose a threat to human safety or result in property damage. The new rule will now go to the Office of Administrative Hearings for final approval. That's a required step for an emergency rule. Statewide, over 40% of human-bear interactions reported to the commission occur in Buncombe County and are primarily in Asheville, Black Mountain, and Swannanoa. 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
19: Sunny skies today with highs expected to be near 89 degrees. There's more news anytime at WFAE.org.
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22: I'm Todd Zwillick, and it's the 1A Friday News Roundup. This week, we're live from New Hampshire Public Radio in front of a live studio audience. Yeah, today we're taking the temperature of the nation weeks ahead of the midterms. We're zeroing in on New England from here in New Hampshire to a critical Senate race in Maine. These races, well, they're high stakes with a big role in shaping our government for 2027. And of course, along with it, the last 2 years of Donald Trump's presidency. What's driving voters now? The high cost of almost everything. That's what we call affordability. And it's co-conspirator, the war in Iran. We've got some experts from here in New England and Roundup veteran, Arthur Delaney joining us. And we have a live audience that you've already heard from to talk through it all, plus other big news of the week. Lauren McCauley is here. Lauren is the editor-in-chief at the Maine Morning Star. They're an independent nonprofit and nonpartisan news site covering state policy and politics and how they impact the lives of people in Maine. The Maine Morning Star is an affiliate of State's Newsroom. That's the nation's largest state-focused nonprofit news organization. That's a lot, but Lauren, we're glad you're here.
4: I'm so happy to be here.
22: So happy to have you. Josh Rogers is here, right here at New Hampshire Public Radio. He's the senior political reporter in this building. Hi, Josh.
5: Good morning.
22: And I already promised Arthur Delaney, friend of the Roundup and senior reporter at HuffPost, who made the trip to Concord with us for the show today. Hi, Arthur.
5: Hi, it's great to be here.
22: So glad to have you here, and the crowd is excited to see you as well. Arthur, they've already made that clear. As always, we want to hear from you this hour. You can email us your questions about the week's news, 1A at WAMU.org. Let's start right here in New Hampshire. And Josh, let's start with you. We're used to zeroing in on New Hampshire for presidential primaries, but it's pivotal in these midterms as well. Democrats, they've been getting more and more confident in the lead up to the elections. Some of the new numbers with an impact, not just here in New Hampshire, but everywhere. Let me give you a couple of polling numbers because they're big. The latest AP NORC poll has President Trump's approval rating down to 31%. That's bargain basement polling in most elections for a president. What does the picture look like from within the state right now?
5: Well, Democrats are hoping to make this election a referendum on Trump. The biggest race on the ticket is the open seat U.S. Senate race that pits Congressman Chris Pappas, who served four terms in Washington, versus John E. Sununu, who once held this seat, actually held it before Gene Shaheen, who's retiring. That's the big one. And, you know, the outcome there could affect races down the ticket as well. Well, we have an open seat race for Congress to fill the Pappas seat between Stephanie Sheen, Gene Sheen's daughter, and a businessman, Anthony DiLorenzo. That's another one. The Senate race, I mean, could be pivotal to partisan control, and it pits two very well-known and people who've been effective at getting elected in New Hampshire. And in John E. Sununu, we have somebody who's coming back after a time out of politics directly, but his brother was governor for four terms and sort of kind of, you could argue, laundered the reputation of the family a bit. He was very popular, or, make Sununu relevant. Donald Trump wanted Chris Sununu to run. He's backing John Sununu in this race. John Sununu's not a Trump Republican from central casting. He's kind of a man out of time in a way. He was sort of a Paul Ryan, Phil Graham, physical conservative, big ideas Republican.
22: Which can still play in New Hampshire, apparently.
5: We'll see how well
22: it plays.
5: So, I mean, but he's not really running on those ideas. I mean, he's running on this kind of anti-Washington, I want term limits, I want people not to get paid when there's a government shutdown. It's a minimalist platform.
22: Essentially a dead heat at this point?
5: I think that, a Republican hasn't been elected here since 2010 to Senate, so it's Pappas has the edge, I think, but polling shows it, within the margins.
22: Arthur, what's different in New Hampshire and their voters now versus, say, 2016, 2015, when Donald Trump first came on the scene?
7: Well, there was excitement for Donald Trump then, and I think people are less excited about Donald Trump now. And the 2024 election taught us that you cannot underestimate inflation as a factor above everything else that's happening in the economy. The economy is actually not bad by every measure, almost, except this one. Prices are up. And I think that was the overwhelming reason that Kamala Harris lost. And it's clearly dragging Trump down and likely dragging down candidates who are in the Republican Party, and whether John Sununu can overcome that really depends on, I think, the strength of the Sununu brand in this state.
22: All right, Lauren McCauley, you're here from Maine. Thanks for making the trip right next door, and we're glad you're here because there's some evidence that Maine could be a bright spot for the GOP. They've got a famous now incumbent running. We're going to talk a lot more about the Maine race, but give us the state of play. Susan Collins, the incumbent, powerful Cardinal senator, versus Troy Jackson, who just joined the race.
4: Yeah, so it's been a chaotic race so far in the Maine Senate. We had, the Graham Plattner departing the race this summer, Troy Jackson, pulling off a win in this special party primary that they held. Right now, Susan Collins is running for her sixth term, campaigning aggressively on the fact that she is chair of the Appropriations Committee. And in that position, you know, basically delivers lots and lots of money to the state of Maine, and everybody knows it. Right now, we've had several polls come out in recent weeks that essentially shows Collins and Troy Jackson in this dead heat. Some have him a few points ahead, some have her a few points ahead. So, you know, in my mind, it really comes down to who is going to show up on Election Day. You know, there's about, I think, 40,000 voters that voted for Collins in her last election that did not support Trump in Maine. And those are the people that I'm thinking about.
22: Two dead heats in a tight race for Senate in New Hampshire and Maine. We're going to talk more about Susan Collins before the hour is up, because we've been talking about the reporting on Susan Collins, and we have some new reporting on Troy Jackson as well that we want to talk about. Before we even got off the ground with the show, the audience has been asking their questions. Josh, this one's from you, because we've got a number of questions on this topic. It's about the ads all over New Hampshire right now. The amount of personal negative ads in New Hampshire is overwhelming. Is it working for Dems or the GOP? Why aren't real issues of war, inflation, and the deficit being seriously discussed? And I have more than one question here on the same topic. What consequential issue is not getting enough attention because of all of the negative ads blanketing the airways in New Hampshire right now? What's the environment like?
5: Well, it is full of ads, as you've heard. You know, it's not uncommon to watch the news and hear it gets seven straight campaign ads, mostly funded by outside groups, dark money groups, predominantly backing John Sununu. There are plenty of issues that aren't getting discussed, and there's very little public campaigning, and which is the nature of like modern politics. There are not many open events where an average voter could say, oh, I'd like to go check these guys out. You're going to be invited as a partisan, basically, to
22: New Hampshire was always supposed to be the place where you get to do that.
5: Well, that's what we say. And it may still be more than in other places, but that is a remarkable thing about this. It's hard if you were a voter saying, I want to encounter these guys out there, to find them.
22: Or if you say, please let me out of this echo chamber, I need to find some solace, it can be difficult as well. We talk about campaign ads, and we cover money and dark money. Well, we covered a lot on 1A, but a different kind of campaign style ad hit airwaves this week. Only this one, not funded by a super PAC or by dark money. It's funded by you, the American taxpayer. $20 million in ad buys for a handful of ads featuring President Trump and praising President Trump.
1: We will throw off the sick political class that hates our country. We will rout the fake news media, and we will liberate America from these villains once and for all.
22: Gotta let the foreboding music play out there before you ask a question, Arthur Delaney. President Trump has said more than once that he wants voters to imagine that he's on the ballot this November. Where is the money coming from, and what's been the reaction nationwide to those ads and the one that we just played?
8: So it says in the ad, paid for by the U.S. government, and that is true. And that's very weird and unusual and like pretty obviously illegal. It turns out it's coming from the DHS budget, which is, you know, obviously weird. Reporters, we all immediately emailed the White House, what's this? And it took them a while, but they said, this is a public service announcement. It's obviously not political, and it's just ridiculous. It's that the ad we just heard is literally a Trump campaign ad from 2024. There are others that are new, but they all feature Trump and basically glorify him in different ways. Republicans think it's ridiculous. Every Republican senator almost who's asked about it said, well, that's not correct. And there's like 20 laws against it, including, I didn't realize this until I looked at it, but the most recent law funding the government, the appropriations, it always says in these bills that just keep the government open, none of this money can be used for propaganda.
22: And so who's going to crack down and stop it?
8: I'm sure there will be lawsuits if there is. I think there already is a lawsuit. Democrats, if they retake either chamber of Congress, they'll have standing to sue. And so it's going to go to court, and we'll see if Congress themselves can do something about it through lawmaking, even though we're breaking the law.
22: One or two quick numbers before we head to a break. The latest AP poll I mentioned, just 28% of Americans approve of the president's handling of Iran, just 17% of his handling of cost of living. And Lauren, a couple of new job numbers just today. They likely won't help. The economy added 29,000 jobs, far fewer than expected. The unemployment rate notched up to 4.2% with down revisions looking backward into time. If you're a Republican from the incumbent party running in Maine, I assume these are not the numbers you wanted.
4: No, they're not. If you're a Republican running in Maine, you're trying to separate yourself from the federal government as much as possible.
22: And the numbers keep coming out to make that a little bit more difficult each time.
4: Yes.
22: Our guests are with us live at New Hampshire Public Radio. That was Lauren McCauley, editor-in-chief of the Maine Morning Star, Josh Rogers, senior political reporter from right here at New Hampshire Public Radio, and Arthur Delaney, senior reporter at HuffPost. Plus, your questions and comments for our panel, always with you at 1A at WAMU.org. We'll take a quick break. I'm Todd Zwillick. This is 1A.

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1: 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I'm Mike Szymanski. Coming up, Russian President Vladimir Putin has increased the size of his country's army for the fourth time this year. The International Hour of the 1A News Roundup is next at 11.
2: In Germany, the political center is fighting for relevance. 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Germany has increasing political fragmentation, unstable coalitions, a dire economy. That echoes a past that led to the rise of fascism almost a century ago. Is history repeating itself? 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
4: The U.S. leaves Iraq and sends a third aircraft carrier group towards Iran. 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
2: 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I'm Nick Delacanal. Really glad to be with you on this Friday afternoon. Well, coming up in about 15 minutes, a treat for any RuPaul's Drag Race fan. Drag queen Trixie Mattel reflects on whether competition has been a positive or negative force in her life. She's the latest guest on NPR's Wildcard podcast. That's ahead at 4:45. News headlines are coming up next.
3: Federal EV tax credits expired a year ago. Some states do still have them on the books, though.
4: Obviously, Colorado can't step in and replace the work of the federal government, but we can at least try to continue moving in the right direction.
3: I'm Kai Rizdal, a state-level map of EV incentives. Next time on Marketplace.
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0: That's All Things Considered from NPR News. I'm Juana Summers.
1: And I'm Sasha Pfeiffer. President Trump's proposed arch near the Washington, D.C. airport could have floodlights at its base and a flame on top, potential distractions for pilots.
2: If he really wanted to make anyone safer, he wouldn't be rushing to build a taxpayer-funded, you know, a golden safety risk.
0: First This News.
3: Live from NPR News in Culver City, California, I'm Duane Brown. The Labor Department says employers added just 29,000 jobs last month, far fewer than forecasters had expected, while also revising gains reported for July and August lower. Factories and construction companies added workers in September, but government and financial services cut jobs. The news comes as President Trump hits the campaign trail with just over a month before the crucial midterm elections, where he's been touting his handling of the economy. Michael Regan is managing editor at Bloomberg News.
4: Certainly is the biggest theme, I think, on the campaign trail. And, you know, the polling numbers certainly reflect the concerns about it. I mean, I think it boils down to people's wages just aren't increasing as much as the cost of living continues to increase. So that's a painful situation for consumers.
3: Some economists say the latest jobs report makes it less likely the Fed will raise interest rates again later this month. For the first time in history, the Kennedy Center honors are being moved off-site as the court battle over the Performing Arts Center's home drags on. NPR's Anastasia Tsiolkas has more.
5: The Kennedy Center Honors has been one of the institution's signature events since 1978, celebrating a wide array of American performing artists, from Al Pacino to Bruce Springsteen to Yo-Yo Ma. This year, the ceremony is moving away from the Kennedy Center, as President Trump and his allies on the center's board have closed the complex for a major renovation, and Trump has threatened to demolish it entirely if his name is not added to it. The 2026 honors will be held on December 7th at Washington, D.C.'s Capital One Arena, which seats 20,000, nearly 10 times as many as the award's traditional home, the Kennedy Center Opera House.
3: You are listening to NPR News.
6: This is WFAE News. I'm Nick Della Canal. Two longtime requirements of owning a car in North Carolina are now a thing of the past. As of October 1st, the Division of Motor Vehicles no longer issues paper registration cards or license plate stickers. Sean Johnson was waiting outside a DMV office in Carrboro this week to renew his tag. He says he welcomes the change.
7: I've got a glove box full of old registration papers that, you know, kind of cluttering my glove box. So if I don't need it, to me personally, I don't know how everybody feels, but for me, it's nice to go electronic, I would say.
6: For decades, drivers had to keep a registration card in their vehicle while license plate stickers showed when the registration expired. The DMV says officers can already access that information electronically through license plate readers and computer databases. North Carolinians have 1 week left to register to vote ahead of the November midterm elections. WFDD's David Ford has more on what you need to know.
8: Eligible voters who want to cast their ballot by mail or on election day need to register by 5 p.m. on Friday, October 9th. Individuals with a North Carolina driver's license or NCDMV identification card can submit

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1: Good afternoon. It is 87 degrees and mostly cloudy in Charlotte on this.

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2: 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I'm Sasha Pfeiffer.
3: And I'm Juana Summers. 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
4: We found an increase in household consumption, an increase in household income, an increase in the amount of land people are cultivating.
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5: Live from NPR News in Culver City, California, I'm Dwayne Brown. The Indian pilot who managed to unlock the cockpit door of a Fly Dubai flight earlier this week after he was stabbed is now being hailed as a hero, effectively saving the lives of passengers. NPR's Dia Hadid has more.
6: The pilot's name is Smit Machar, and Indian TV channels like Republic World and News 18 spared no praise for him.
7: National pride, world hero.
6: Prime Minister Narendra Modi video called Machar, who is recovering in a Dubai hospital, and told him, "The whole country is praying for you." Machar was stabbed by his co-pilot while on a Fly Dubai flight packed with Israeli nationals. He told the Prime Minister that he had collapsed, but told himself he had to get up to open the cockpit door. Otherwise, he said, passengers would lose their lives. After Machar unlocked the door, passengers rushed in and overpowered the other pilot, and two passengers, who happened to be pilots, safely landed the plane. Dia Hadid, NPR News, Mumbai.
5: Maryland is now the first state in the nation to pass a law restricting the use of consumers' personal data to charge them more for groceries. NPR's Windsor Johnston has more on what the law bans and what it still allows.
8: The restrictions cover larger grocery stores and third-party delivery services. They target personalized markups based on information about the customer. But there's an exception for voluntary loyalty programs, which have given shoppers discounts for decades. University of Chicago marketing professor Jean-Pierre Dubay says that history helps sellers gauge what people are willing to spend.
9: It's not a pricing discussion, it's a privacy discussion. People are worried that things they thought were private information about themselves might now be not just affecting what they're charged, but just marketing in general.
8: Other states, including New York and New Jersey, are considering similar laws. In Maryland, businesses get 45 days after a violation notice to fix the problem.
5: You're listening to NPR News.
10: This is WFAE News. I'm Nick Della Canal. Charlotte Mecklenburg police have now arrested five people in connection with last month's shooting on Grassy Patch Lane that killed 4-year-old Caleb Flax and injured another person. Police identified the suspects as 16-year-old Armonte Johnson, 17-year-old Antonio Ladson, 16-year-old Jalen Barber, 17-year-old Ian Garland, and 22-year-old Terrence Jackson. The four teenagers face murder and other charges, while Jackson is charged as an accessory after the fact. CMPD Chief Acela Patterson says these may not be the only arrests.
11: We believe there are more involved, and it could be even beyond that. If we have individuals who helped plan this, who knew about it, we want to identify all of them so that we can bring justice to Caleb.
10: Investigators say at least 84 shots were fired into four occupied homes and several vehicles during the September 20th shooting. North Carolinians have 1 week left to register to vote ahead of November's midterm elections. The regular registration deadline is 5 p.m. next Friday, October 9th. Eligible residents who miss that deadline can still register and cast ballots during the state's early voting period. That begins October 15th and runs through October 31st. Same-day registrants must provide proof of residence and an acceptable form of ID. Election day is Tuesday, November 3rd. The Carolina Panthers will take on the Detroit Lions Sunday night at Bank of America Stadium, and the forecast shows a potential for a rainy game. The National Weather Service is forecasting a 70% chance of rain on Sunday. At a press conference, head coach Dave Canales says that running the football will be a key factor, and
12: depending on the type of rain, of course, that is a factor. Experienced that a lot when I was in Tampa. There would be, you know, torrential downpours at times. It's like, okay, we got to flip modes here for a second, you know, and be able to control it with some movement stuff, some run game, some different actions and things like that versus your normal drop back pass game.
10: Kickoff in Uptown Charlotte.

0: is at 8:20 on Sunday. Right now it's 88 degrees in Charlotte with mostly cloudy skies. Tonight should be partly cloudy and warm, lows near 69. Then tomorrow, expect highs near 83 with afternoon rain likely. We will likely see rain tomorrow night as well, lows near 62. Sunday also looks rainy and much cooler, highs near 69. This is WFAE News.
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2: 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I'm Juana Summers.
3: And I'm Sasha Pfeiffer. For nearly half a century, the federal government has said that segregating people with disabilities into institutions is an act of discrimination in most cases. Now, in a major reversal, the Trump administration says it disagrees with that reading of the law.
4: I've seen a lot of anger, a lot of fear about what comes next.
5: It's like a knife in your chest.
3: NPR's Janaki Mehta has been talking with these advocates, and she's with us now to share what she's been hearing from them. Hi, Janaki.
6: Hi, Sasha.
3: You've been following this story since June. That's when the Justice Department started questioning whether federal law requires states to integrate people with disabilities. What has happened since then?
6: Yeah, so disability rights advocates like Kaylee Brendel and Bruce Starling, who we just heard from, have been closely watching a lawsuit called Texas v. Kennedy. In it, states were arguing that the federal government was overstepping by requiring them to provide services for people with disabilities in their homes or communities, basically in an integrated setting.
3: And that lawsuit resolved, is that right?
6: Yeah, Sasha, after a lot of twists and turns, the lawsuit finally came to a close last week. And the big takeaway is that the concept of integration, even the word itself, has been stripped out of certain federal rules. And what's really striking about this case is that the federal government under President Biden was originally defending the right to integration for disabled people. And in the end, under President Trump, it switched sides and agreed with the very states that were suing it.
3: There are still, though, laws like the Americans with Disabilities Act. That still says that people with disabilities have a right to integration. So what does this court ruling change?
6: Yeah, there are still laws protecting integration, but this court decision weakens one major disability rights law, Section 504 of the Rehabilitation Act. Experts say it sends a message to states that the federal government won't hold them accountable for wrongly institutionalizing people. Kaylee Brendel runs a disability rights group, and here's how she put it in a social media post.
7: Laws are only as powerful as the systems that governments set up to enforce them. And we just watched our government take a sledgehammer to the systems helping enforce disabled people's right to integration.
6: So Sasha, Kaylee's saying if there's not even a definition of integration tied to Section 504, how is it supposed to be enforced?
3: And Janaki, you know this, but even before this court case was resolved, the government had been changing its attitude, its tune on this issue. How has that had an effect on people so far?
6: Yeah, I would say the clearest example is this case in Florida that involves kids with complex medical needs. The federal government was representing their families and said the state of Florida wasn't giving these children the services that they needed so they could live at home. Some of them were forced into nursing facilities or were facing that possibility. And 3 years ago, the government won that case and Florida was required to give families what they needed to keep their kids at home. But then another reversal in August, the Justice Department said, hey, actually, we disagree with our own victory. And they gave Florida the green light to try and get the case reopened. I spoke to Jennifer Mathis about this, a disability rights lawyer who helps lead the Bazelon Center for Mental Health Law. And she said that kind of reversal is unprecedented.
8: To do that in a case that involves ripping children away from families and to force those children to grow up in an institution is just unthinkable to me.
6: We reached out, Sasha, to the Justice Department multiple times to ask why they changed their longstanding position, and they did not respond.
3: So this is a big challenge now for the advocates you've been speaking to. What comes next for their movement?
6: Yeah, they're telling me they're focusing their energy on the state and the federal level. Bruce Starling at the Center for Disability Rights is pressing for movement on the LaTonya Reeves Freedom Act, which is a bipartisan bill that would be very specific in guaranteeing people with disabilities the services they need to live in their communities. And other disability rights groups told me they're working with states to codify integration into their own laws. And they all say they're frustrated, but they're also seeing more momentum in getting members of Congress to publicly push back on the Trump administration's actions.
3: That is NPR's Janaki Mehta. She covers education and focuses on disabilities. Thanks, Janaki.
6: Thanks, Sasha.
2: The war between the U.S. and Iran has strained shipping in the Strait of Hormuz, and some of the Gulf's biggest exports are fertilizers and their ingredients. The war caused a price spike for farmers in sub-Saharan Africa, which imports 80% of its fertilizer. And while prices have now eased, they remain high in some countries. As NPR's Duri Buscarin reports, farmers in Zambia have found an unlikely solution in an old Korean and Japanese method.
9: On 12 acres outside of Lusaka, Kanangwa Nulov says she has built a paradise.
10: Oh my God, our journey was quite long.
9: She started small after her daughter was born. She wanted to grow food without pesticides or chemicals.
10: I started taking some vegetables to my work, to my workmates. And before I knew it, I was supplying the supermarket. You know, it went on and on and on.
9: 16 years later, shady fruit trees dot her fields. Long tomato vines drape over trellises. There are tidy rows of corn and pumpkins and a local vegetable called blackjack. 11 varieties of lettuce.
10: It's all like just a labor of love.
9: But she found that organic farming had a big drawback.
10: And actually expensive because we were buying compost.
9: Enter Bokashi. It's a Korean and Japanese method where you use fermentation to break down food scraps and plant material into a nutrient-rich compost. That's much faster than traditional methods.
10: We now could have a potent fertilizer, organic, which is ready in between 12 and 15 days. I mean, for us, that was amazing.
9: Bokashi uses household ingredients. Dried leaves, animal dung, ash from a fireplace. But then you add molasses and yeast to jumpstart the fermentation process, so it breaks down quickly.
10: It was a game changer for us, to be honest.
9: Smallholder farmers produce about 80% of the food supply in Zambia, leaving them vulnerable to price shocks. The global cost of fertilizer tripled after the COVID-19 pandemic and the Russian invasion of Ukraine. Prices spiked again this spring when the U.S. and Israel attacked Iran. While fertilizer costs have largely returned to pre-war levels, farmers say they're also looking for more sustainable options.
11: So that's where now Bokashi becomes key.
9: Donald Zulu is a lecturer and researcher at Copperbelt University in northern Zambia. He says the government subsidizes fertilizer, but there isn't enough. Seeking an alternative in 2024, he started working with local farmers to study how well Bokashi worked on corn and cabbage.
11: The results were very encouraging that Bokashi echoed the yields obtained from mineral fertilizer. But interestingly, the combination of half rate of Bokashi and half rate of mineral fertilizer outperformed all the other treatments.
9: This suggested that small-scale farmers could use Bokashi, which is cheaper, and grow a comparable amount of food. Rebecca Mwila of the Knowledge Platform for Organic Agriculture and Agroecology for Africa says farmers in Zambia are increasingly looking for alternatives as they face risks beyond their control.
12: Climate change has actually worsened the situation for farmers.
9: She says the enthusiasm for Bokashi really comes from a frustration that decades of chemical fertilizer use has contributed to the degrading of fertile farmlands.
12: But because of the overuse of synthetic inputs, the soil is completely depleted.
9: She says Bokashi offers an alternative that's sourced close to home and helps rebuild the soil.
12: Inputs such as Bokashi have come in to provide like a cushion for them.
9: Wayla says the farmers she speaks to who have started incorporating Bokashi talk about seeing earthworms in their soil again after a long time. Duri Buscarin, NPR News.
3: This is NPR News. Every day, millions of people try to game the algorithms in the hunt for social media fame. Occasionally, people find it without even trying. Meet The Tonics. They're an a cappella singing group of mostly suburban dads and grandfathers. NPR's Frank Langfitt has the story on the group's improbable rise from Bryn Mawr, Pennsylvania.
13: These are guys in there from their 30s to their 70s, and it's a weeknight out in a big house outside of Philadelphia, and they're all reading new sheet music, learning a new song, and they're wearing shorts and polo shirts.
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13: America has a lot of post-collegiate a cappella groups. Like most, the Tonics did not draw a large audience. Last year, they had about 500 followers on Instagram. Then, one day in December, they posted a video rehearsing in a circle in a member's island kitchen. Young Moo Kim, the group's music director, explains what happened next.
15: All of a sudden, I saw that one of our videos had something like 300,000 views. I was expecting 300. 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We were shocked and we're like, how did this happen? What is it?
13: About 9 months later, the Tonics are closing in on 100,000 followers. Their sudden rise began with a social media influencer.
16: My name is Emily Hagen. I go by Emily Knows Everything online, and I'm a comedic journalist on the internet.
13: When Hagen stumbled across the Tonics on Instagram, she began promoting them to her more than 130,000 followers. She says the group struck a chord with digital audiences for two reasons.
16: They felt authentic and wholesome. They didn't feel like they were on the internet to get famous. I felt like they actually cared about their craft.
13: Hagen says the Tonics also present a different image of how men get together beyond things like watching sports.
16: I don't think people knew that there was male a cappella groups that sang in kitchens. I think the Tonics prove that you don't have to be rage baiting people to get attention on the internet. If you just exude joy, you can spread your message that way too.
13: Jim Buck helped found the group with some high school and college buddies in 1990. Now 67, here's Buck singing a Michael Bublé song.
17: I just haven't met you yet.
13: The Tonics are mostly white. Many have gray hair. People post comments on their Instagram page making fun of the group's preppy attire and apparent wealth. Some commenters say the Tonics should change their name. Kim and Buck list a few suggestions.
15: LinkedIn Park is one of my favorites. CEO Speedwagon.
18: JP and the Morgans.
15: JP and the Morgans.
18: I recall that.
13: Another suggestion, FICO and the Scores. Kim and Buck say the Tonics have leaned into the humor.
15: We don't take ourselves seriously. We are just not that good.
18: We're not pros.
13: The group rehearses Thursday nights and includes several school teachers as well as people in finance and a university vice provost. Richard Chung, a pediatrician, is the group's newest member.
19: The kind of brotherhood type of vibe that we have in the group, I think, is great. The other side part is my wife has been telling me I need to make more friends, and so this is a good opportunity to do that as well.
20: Is it helping?
19: Oh, for sure. You know, I think guys my age, middle age, I think it's hard to find good friends and keep good friends.
13: These days, Tonics are occasionally recognized around Philadelphia. More people want to join the group. And Kim says one lesson of their unexpected success applies online and in real life. Just be yourself. Frank Langfitt, NPR News, Bryn Mawr, Pennsylvania.
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0: It is 5:48, and you're listening to All Things Considered here on 90.7 WFAE and WFAE.org. Good afternoon. I'm Nick Delacanal. Well, coming up in about 15 minutes on the program, the G7 will release 100 million reserve barrels of diesel fuel over the next 4 months, starting immediately.
21: There is an eagerness on both sides to work together to get more diesel to the market. You know, France, Germany, and Italy, they're sitting on reserves.
0: President Trump had threatened to cut off U.S. diesel exports if they did not. More on that story coming up after the latest news headlines at 6 o'clock. It should be warm tonight, lows near 70 degrees with partly cloudy skies. And then tomorrow, we could see some rain in the afternoon, highs near 83. Right now it's 88 degrees on this Friday. Stay with us. You made it to the weekend.
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22: 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I'm Peter Sagal. 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
0: Tune in tomorrow morning at 10. It's All Things Considered on WFAE. I'm Nick Della Canal. Fall is the season when leaves drop and gardens go dormant. But throughout Charlotte's art scene this October, things are coming back to life. A longtime theater company is staging a comeback. Charlotte Ballet is reviving familiar works alongside a new piece inspired by a phoenix rising from the ashes. And a growing music conference is returning to Charlotte for its fourth year. Here to help us sort through all of the cultural picks this October is our First Friday Arts panel. Lawrence Topman, critic at large for the Charlotte Ledger, WFAE's Director of Community Engagement, Ruby Britt Height, and WFAE Program Director, Joe Kendrick. Welcome, everyone.
24: Hello, Nick.
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0: All right, Larry, well, let's start with you. Your first pick is Charlotte Ballet's Black Box series. So tell us about this. What's going on?
26: Well, this is the more intimate production that they set in their own dance center on North Tryon Street. And this year, it's three pieces. Two we've already seen. One is Dos y Dos y Dos by their artistic director, Alejandro Cerullo. The other is by Mtutuzeli November from Africa with Love. So the new one that I'm interested in is by a German-American duo, Flock, and it's called Phoenix, about rebirth and resurrection. That is so popular right now. The opening weekend, which starts tonight, has completely sold out. And they've added a performance at the end because it's a small theater, but well worth visiting. And sometimes the best stuff of their season can be found in this show.
0: Okay, and now your next pick is the Charlotte Symphony's opening of its classical series. So tell us about this.
26: Well, two interesting things, or three really. Orion Weiss, the pianist, is playing Barber's Piano Concerto, which we don't get to hear much. But Kwame Ryan, who was just rehired for another four-year contract because the symphony's so happy with him, will be making his season debut, and he's conducting Rimsky-Korsakov's Scheherazade. And the third piece is by their new artist-in-residence, Levi Taylor. And it's a short piece, but it's the first of two on the program for this season from him. And then he'll continue to work in the community with kids and do other things. So October 9th and 10th, absolutely a good program to see, very well balanced.
0: And then finally, you've picked Maytag Virgin, presented by Carolina Actors Studio Theater at the Arts Factory. You know, I'm not as familiar with this group.
26: Well, they were around for many, many years in different locales, first on Clement Avenue, then up in Noda. And they went out maybe 8 or 9 years ago, and they came back with a series of small shows. This is the third, I think. And this is a play by Audrey Cephaly, set in the South, about two people who, rather against their own inclinations, find that they are falling in love. They always do extremely interesting work. And then one of the best things about them is they call it immersive theater. They design the whole building to reflect the experience you're going to have at the show.
0: That sounds really cool. Ruby, let's turn to you. Your first pick this month is Corey Pemberton, Living Well at the Mint Museum Uptown. So what drew you to this exhibition? What can you tell us?
27: Yes, Nick. Corey Pemberton is an artist in residence at the McCall Center, and he has an exhibition that runs through January called Corey Pemberton Living Well. And this particular program is called Stitch Together Community Conversations. It's on October 3rd. It's from 1 to 5. So they'll start with a reception and a conversation with Corey, and then people will be able to go on a tour of the exhibition. So this is at Mint Museum Uptown at Levine Center for the Arts. So it's about family. It's about using textiles and different fabrics and images to create this exhibition. And it will be a time to join the Mint Museum with a gathering of diverse community and cultural leaders and collectors and artists and even art students for this conversation and connection with artist Corey.
0: Okay, and then your next pick is also at the Mint Museum, Mint to Move Cultural Dance Night. Yeah.
27: Yes, this wonderful fun event started 13 years ago. It doesn't matter if you can salsa, bachata, and do merengue, because dance class is offered by the Rumba Latin Dance Company during the event. This is every single time this happens. It's great to just come together and relax after you worked all week and just have so much fun.
0: I know that feeling. Okay, finally, your third pick is an event happening at the Carolina Theater on October 29th. This is later in the month, but tell us about this.
27: Yeah, this is called Public Square, and it's a civic conversation series bringing the tradition of American debate to life through civil and illuminating dialogue and conversation. The title is called Freedom and Responsibility, What We Owe Each Other. And it's a conversation exploring one of the most pressing questions of our time, which is where individual liberty ends and collective responsibility begins.
0: Okay, well, Joe, I am so excited to talk with you to find out what's happening in the local music scene this month. Your first pick is actually happening Friday night at Snug Harbor. Who's performing?
2: This is Ryan Davis and the Roadhouse Band. It's, I think, a 7-piece, so it's big band.
0: Wow.
2: There's a lot going on. People tend to try to hang the moniker country on this band, but it's really just country adjacent. I mean, you could call it avant folk. Think very lyrically dense, long songs that are just a trip lyrically. If you go back to Beck's album Odelay and just sort of the way those lyrics stand out, they don't necessarily make sense, but they kind of make sense eventually if you immerse yourself in the song.
0: You also have a pick for later in the month on October 30th. Bruce Coburn at the Carolina Theater. Tell us about him.
2: Yeah. Bruce Coburn, a legend. Now, think about how many artists can you name that have had a 50-year career and they remain vital and they're still breaking new ground. Bruce Coburn is from Canada. He is in the Canadian Music Hall of Fame. 35 albums, 23 of those are gold or platinum. He goes in a lot of directions, a lot of political content, spiritual themes run through his songs. If you haven't heard of Bruce Coburn or seen him, this is a great opportunity.
0: Okay, and then finally, I think you have a last pick for us this month.
2: That's right, Confluence Carolinas, and that is a music conference and a music festival. This is the fourth year that it's been in Charlotte. It is produced by Music Everywhere Charlotte, and the conference side of that is music industry professionals doing panels, workshops. I'll be on a panel about radio and music discovery on the radio. I'm looking forward to taking part in that on the 8th. And then across 7 different venues in Charlotte on Thursday and Friday nights are all of the bands, as well as Saturday, an all-day outdoor festival at Suffolk Punch South End Festival Field. So a lot of North and South Carolina artists in this lineup, as well as a whole lot of music industry stuff going on during the day.
0: Yeah, it sounds like if you like live music in Charlotte, it's going to be a month of spoils.
2: It was so hard to pick 3 out of this month.
0: Well, it sounds like there is a lot to put on the calendar for us here in Charlotte. That is Larry Toppin, Ruby Britt Height, and Joe Kendrick with our first Friday Arts Picks for October. Thanks, everyone.
27: Thank you. Nick.
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0: It is coming up on 6 o'clock. I'm Nick Della Canal. News headlines are just ahead as All Things Considered continues. If you're thinking ahead to how you might spend your time this first weekend of October, a great way is to spend a little with NPR's Weekend Edition. On the show tomorrow, long before D.L. Hewley was a comedy legend, he was a scrawny kid known around his neighborhood as Charlie's Boy. His new memoir introduces us to the man who loved him and raised him, even though they weren't blood, plus a federal ban on THC looms. That and more on Weekend Edition tomorrow morning from 8 until 10. Right now in Charlotte, it is 88 degrees with partly cloudy skies. 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It's 6 o'clock.
21: There is an eagerness on both sides to work together to get more diesel to the market. We know that France, Germany, and Italy, they're sitting on reserves.
6: Facing pressure from President Trump, the world's wealthiest nations agreed to release diesel from their stockpiles.
3: For Friday, October 2nd, this is All Things Considered from NPR News.
6: I'm Juana Summers.
3: And I'm Sasha Pfeiffer. With the midterm elections just around the corner, the U.S. job market is showing signs of weakness.
6: Hiring slowed and the unemployment rate inched higher.
7: Workers were expecting more opportunities this month. They were really betting on employers picking up on that momentum that just didn't follow through.
3: Also, fears that prediction market companies could cause people with gambling issues to relapse.
8: That becomes a lot closer to a slot machine in your pocket. How is that not any different than going to a casino?
6: And our critic Bob Mondello reviews Tom Cruise's new movie, Digger.
3: First, this news.
10: Live from NPR News in Washington, I'm Ryland Barton. New York's Democratic governor has appointed a special prosecutor in the case of a woman who says she was gang-raped at Cornell University fraternity in 2024. Steve Kastenbaum reports the investigation was initially closed without any charges brought.
11: Governor Kathy Hochul says the young woman was failed by the people obligated to protect her.
12: I will not allow anyone to sweep this case under the rug. We are ensuring that all the facts of this case are brought into the light.
11: It'll now be up to State Attorney General Letitia James to determine whether any of the seven accused fraternity members will face criminal charges.
12: We will review the facts, gather evidence, interview witnesses, and if warranted, pursue prosecutions.
11: The governor says she lost faith in the local prosecutor's ability to handle the case. For NPR News, I'm Steve Kastenbaum in New York.
10: Krista Pike's attorney says she's still in a hospital, unconscious and on a ventilator after a failed execution in Tennessee on Wednesday. Pike was sentenced to death for a murder she committed at age 18. She would have been the first woman executed in Tennessee in more than 200 years. Republican Governor Bill Lee has ordered an independent review and paused executions. President Trump will host a rally this evening in Mobile, Alabama, his second stop of a multi-state campaign blitz ahead of next month's midterm elections. NPR's Franco Ordonez reports he's starting in friendlier red states before visiting more competitive races.
24: Trump says the midterm elections will come down to 35 competitive races, and he's vowed to campaign in every one. But his first three stops are in deeply red states, Texas, Oklahoma, and now Alabama. The president says he's visiting Alabama to thank voters for their ongoing support, but Republican pollster John McHenry sees a more practical benefit.
25: Some of it is just knocking the rust off and having your campaign speech in a friendly environment before you go into some other places that are a little bit more of a swing state.
24: Trump will go to Ohio next. Franco Ordonez, NPR News, the White House.
10: The average price of jet fuel climbed in September to the highest level on record. NPR's Joel Rose reports.
28: The average price for a gallon of jet fuel climbed to $4.37 in September, according to the tracking firm Argus. Airlines for America, the industry trade group that represents the major airlines, says that sets a new all-time high, narrowly eclipsing the previous record set in April, shortly after the war in Iran began. The group says airlines are cutting flights and retiring older aircraft to keep costs down. But carriers are also passing some of their fuel costs on to the consumer. The average domestic airfare has reached its highest point of the year, according to the travel website Kayak, at more than $400, with the holiday travel season looming. Joel Rose, NPR News, Washington.
10: U.S. stocks rose today. The S&P 500 climbed nearly 0.75%. This is NPR News.
0: This is WFAE News. I'm Nick Della-Canal. Two long-time requirements of owning a car in North Carolina are now a thing of the past. Effective this week, the Division of Motor Vehicles no longer issues paper registration cards or license plate stickers. Sean Johnson was waiting outside a DMV office in Carrboro this week to renew his tag. He says he welcomes the change.
9: I've got a glove box full of old registration papers that, you know, kind of cluttering my my glove box. So if I don't need it, to me personally, I don't know how everybody feels, but for me, it's nice to go electronic, I would say.
0: For decades, drivers had to keep a registration card in their vehicle while license plate stickers showed when their registration expired. But the DMV says officers can already access that information electronically through license plate readers and computer databases. North Carolinians have 1 week left to register to vote ahead of the November midterm elections. WFDD's David Ford has more on what you need to know.
13: Eligible voters who want to cast their ballot by mail or on Election Day need to register by 5 p.m. on Friday, October 9th. Individuals with a North Carolina driver's license or NCDMV identification card can submit their application online through the state DMV website or in person at their local county board of elections. Those who miss the cutoff can still register to vote, but they'll need to do so during the early voting period at a polling site in their county. Once there, they'll provide proof of address and U.S. citizenship and show an acceptable form of ID. The early voting period begins October 15th and ends on Halloween, Saturday, October 31st. I'm David Ford.
0: The Charlotte 49ers will try to win their first game in more than a year tomorrow morning in the homecoming football game against the Memphis Tigers. The 49ers are 0-4 on the season and have lost 13 straight games overall. The game has been moved up to an 11 a.m. kickoff due to expected inclement weather. Right now in Charlotte, it is 87 degrees. Expect lows tonight near 69. Then rain is likely tomorrow afternoon, highs near 83. 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
3: From NPR News, this is All Things Considered. I'm Sasha Pfeiffer.
15: And I'm Juana Summers. It seems President Trump has prevailed on the world's wealthiest nations to release diesel from their stockpiles. That decision came earlier today at an emergency G7 meeting. Trump had been threatening to stop all exports of U.S. diesel fuel if Europeans didn't release their own diesel. A U.S. ban would have pushed already high global diesel prices even higher. And those steep prices, which have risen substantially since the U.S. went to war with Iran, are already squeezing everyone, from farmers to small business owners. NPR's Eleanor Beardsley joins us now from Paris. Hi there.
16: Good afternoon, Juana.
15: Eleanor, tell us more about what the G7 decided today.
16: Well, in this emergency meeting, they decided to release 100 million barrels over the next 4 months, beginning immediately, and they'll begin by releasing barrels of diesel fuel in the first 20 days. France chairs the G7, and President Emmanuel Macron convened the meeting by video conference, which included the head of the International Energy Agency, which is based in Paris. Macron said the release would be coordinated by the IEA. Macron said G7 members would also coordinate to increase production and bring down transport costs, like the insurance for tankers, he said, and push to get more tankers flowing through the Strait of Hormuz.
15: And Eleanor, President Trump's earlier threat to cut off diesel fuel exports, did it work?
16: Well, I would say yes, that pressure did work, even though no one outright said so. You know, Europe is extremely dependent on imports of oil and diesel from the Middle East and the U.S., and its dependence has increased since Russia's war on Ukraine, because Russia no longer is a supplier, and since the Iran war and the choking of the Strait of Hormuz. Macron has called a possible U.S. diesel export ban, quote, catastrophic. Just take France. It consumes about 600,000 barrels of diesel a day and imports half of that. Macron convened today's meeting after calling President Trump. Macron wants a coordinated approach between partners to the energy crisis. And the French president spoke to the media just after the G7 put out its statement, and he said this. Let's listen.
17: Nous avons acté qu'il n'y aurait pas de limitation d'interdiction d'export.
16: We have also agreed there will be no export bans or limitations between partners in any category, he said. There were rumors in the market about that, and that's what made prices rise, said Macron. So what we've done sends a signal of unity, and this should also help bring world prices down. You know, the G7 statement includes in writing that commitment of no export restrictions on energy products between G7 partners. That's a win for the Europeans who import a lot of oil and diesel from the U.S.
1: What are the domestic political considerations for EU leaders?
16: Well, they're huge. You know, while Europeans are not involved in the Iran war and did not support it, skyrocketing energy prices are hurting consumers and businesses on the continent and putting so much pressure on governments that are already not very popular. Europe's diesel prices have more than doubled since the start of the U.S.-Iran war in late February. In France, Juana, diesel is $10 a gallon. Farmers, fishermen, truckers, all these categories of workers use diesel. They're also known to protest and shut down cities and highways, so leaders are really worried about social unrest. You know, we've seen some student protests turn violent here in France in the last week. It wasn't directly related to fuel costs, but anything could happen. And in Germany, the centrist party of Chancellor Friedrich Merz is under pressure after electoral gains on the far right and far left in state elections. So these governments are in fragile and tense situations.
1: NPR's Eleanor Beardsley in Paris, thank you.
16: You're welcome.
3: Prediction market companies like Kalshi and Polymarket have been some of the fastest growing apps of the year. They let bettors wager on everything from sports to election outcomes to war, even the future price of a hot dog at Costco. But mental health counselors are increasingly concerned that these services are enabling people with gambling issues to relapse, and these companies are not regulated like gambling sites. NPR's Bobby Allen has been looking into this and joins us now. Hi, Bobby.
2: Hey, Sasha.
3: There is a gambling addict who relapsed with Kalshi that you profiled. Tell us his story.
2: Sure. He's 35 years old. He lives in Pennsylvania. His name is Thomas. We're only using his middle name because he feared his gambling history could affect his career, and he didn't want to be recorded. He had to file bankruptcy after being $50,000 in the red on FanDuel and DraftKings. He got banned from those online sports books. Then he saw an ad for Kalshi, and he got into what are known as 15-minute crypto markets. They let you bet every 15 minutes on whether the price of Bitcoin will be above or below a certain number. And he was doing this, Sasha, 18 hours a day. He ended up $25,000 in the hole before he finally got Kalshi to ban him. Here's what Abdullah Mahmoud thinks of these 15-minute crypto markets. He's a problem gambling counselor in Columbus, Ohio.
4: That becomes a lot closer to a slot machine in your pocket, especially those contracts that expire within minutes, within hours. How is that not any different than going to a casino?
3: Bobby, is there any way to gauge how widespread stories like that are since these prediction markets have gotten so popular?
2: You know, it's hard to know for sure, but I talked to mental health counselors who work with people with gambling problems, and what they told me is they are hearing more and more about prediction markets. When somebody has a gambling addiction, it's common to get on a state registry known as a self-exclusion list. It's basically a way of saying, hey, I have a problem. Please don't let me use these betting sites. Don't send me any promotional emails or direct advertising. Here's Mahmoud, the problem gambling counselor, again.
4: I've had clients who have self-excluded using a centralized system to ban themselves from these legal sports books, including FanDuel, DraftKings, all the big names. But that doesn't, unfortunately, include prediction markets. So they're still able to go on to Robinhood, Polymarket, Kalshi, and still trade or gamble on sporting event outcomes.
2: Yeah, in other words, prediction markets insist they shouldn't be regulated like gambling. And because of that, they're not subject to the same consumer protections the industry has.
3: Bobby, I see ads for these companies everywhere. But how are people like this guy winding up in these prediction markets?
2: Exactly like that, Sasha. Thomas was scrolling Instagram and saw a Kalshi ad offering $20 cash bonus for the first $10 he spent on the app, and that set off his addiction again. This comes against the backdrop of exactly what you're saying. These companies are blanketing TV, radio, social media, buses, trains. The ads are everywhere, even in states where betting is illegal, and they allow users as young as 18 years old, where the legal age for most online sports books is 21.
3: These companies certainly know about this criticism. What is Kalshi saying in response to your reporting?
2: Yeah, Kalshi said in a statement its platform is not predatory, unlike online sports books, and it has started its own program banning problem traders that Polymarket and other prediction markets all use now. Kalshi says it is not a gambling company, but a company that offers financial investment products. And in order to participate in state exclusion lists, Kalshi would have to become licensed by states and pay very high taxes. And since Kalshi says, no, we're regulated by the federal government, they have created their own protections rather than then lean on state regulators.
3: Bobby, thank you for covering this emerging industry. This is Bobby Allen from NPR.
2: Thank you so much.
5: Tom Cruise has spent decades burnishing his rep as an action star who does his own stunts. His latest stunt? The satirical comedy Digger. Cruise plays a foul-mouthed, cat-obsessed, disaster-causing good old boy with a pot belly.
18: I wouldn't expect that.
5: Critic Bob Mondello calls Digger the biggest of big swings, and not just for its star.
19: Man, this movie goes big. Big enough that the screen expands when the action gets grand. Big with ideas from the impotence of governments in the face of climate change.
20: We're utterly unprotected against a disaster of this magnitude.
19: To the power of art in shaping debate.
21: They already know the story.
22: They know the facts.
23: Story has yet to be told.
19: Digger's marketing calls it a comedy of catastrophic proportions, and that, folks, is what underselling looks like. Filmmaker Alejandro González Iñárritu is swinging for the rafters, and he's got the world's biggest movie star swinging with him, playing Digger Rockwell, a billionaire oil tycoon who has a problem. Well, several, actually. He has the world's saddest
26: taste for daddy.
19: Incontinent 30-year-old cat.
27: How long would you say she has?
29: Between 2 weeks. 5 minutes.
19: And he has an oil rig in Greenland that's unleashing an ecological disaster.
30: Mr. President, 55 minutes ago, my company informed me of the explosion on our rig.
31: Causing massive water displacement and triggering a tsunami.
19: And that's about all I can tell you plot-wise, because at the half-hour mark, the film takes a turn that you do not want spoiled before you see it. A turn that makes a lot of what you've already seen play differently in memory, and that changes the focus of who's being accused and why we should laugh and what the stakes are or were, or maybe will be.
32: Is that all the bad news?
33: Oh, there's the nuclear waste, too.
19: So no, I can't talk about it, but I can talk about the performances. Cruise is leaving it all on the screen, and his physical transformation is the least of it.
34: What did you just say?
19: The screenwriters have given his oil baron a 10-minute address to angry European leaders that's pure Oscar bait, and Cruise reminds you that he was in the room when Jack Nicholson delivered his "You Want Me on That Wall" speech in A Few Good Men.
35: What would happen if I stopped drilling? You starve!
19: Nor is Cruise the only grandstander. John Goodman plays the business-coddling president with a god complex who okayed oil drilling in Greenland. Make of that what you will. But he's not interested in taking the blame.
36: Digger here got us into this mess, and Digger's gonna dig us out.
19: Riz Ahmed plays a science guy who does not pull punches.
37: Mr. Rockwell is a man who would roast our children alive if he thought he could sell them for a dime.
19: Even when it puts him in danger.
38: Will you officially fire me or kill me?
39: I'm not gonna kill you. Yeah, people would do that for me. That joking. Sorta.
19: And then I would rave about Jesse Plemons, but I'm hamstrung because I cannot in good conscience tell you a single thing about his character. Digger is a tricky film to review if you like it, and I should probably acknowledge that a lot of people won't.
40: It's ridiculous. And it's scary, it's funny, and it's stupid.
19: Satire is almost always divisive at first. Stanley Kubrick's Dr. Strangelove is now almost universally regarded as a blistering take on the existential threat of its era. The New York Times dismissed it in 1964. As a sick joke. And the Rotten Tomatoes score on Digger is not going to draw audiences, but if you're up for a challenge and willing to work a little, rest assured that Iñárritu has made an artful, gorgeously cinematic provocation that offers surprises right up to its game-changing final image.
41: When all else fails, you hit it with the truth. You know, the hard truth. Just bang, bang, bang!
19: There were rumors floating around a few weeks ago that Digger was almost 3 hours long. Not remotely true. It's barely 2 hours. But you may well spend 45 minutes arguing about it afterwards, so the rumor wasn't entirely off base. I'm Bob.

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2: Ah, yeah. Classical music can be such a balm after a busy week like this one. I'm Nick Della Canal. It is coming up on 6:30. You've been listening to All Things Considered here on 90.7 WFAE. And stay with us. Coming up next on Marketplace, Nike's stock is down, and it's telling shareholders it will start to shrink operations. How did the iconic sportswear giant get to this point? Look at that coming up next.
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1: This final note on the way out today, in which context, as always, matters. You might have seen the news. The G7 countries and their partners are going to release 100 million barrels of oil and diesel over the next 4 months to try to, obviously, bring prices down. So look, A for effort and all that, but I'm obliged to remind you here that we use, globally, 100 million barrels of oil every single day. Our theme music was composed by B.J. Lederman. Marketplace's executive producer is Nancy Fargali. Joanne Griffith is the chief content officer. Neil Scarborough is the vice president and general manager. And I'm Kai Rizdahl. Have yourselves a great weekend, everybody. We will see you back here on Monday, all right? This is APM.
2: 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I'm Della Friedman. Stay tuned. Coming up this evening at 7:30 on The Daily, Deborah Kamen explains what new documents reveal about an alleged rape at Cornell University and whether the systems in place are equipped to deal with this sort of complicated case. That's today on The Daily from The New York Times.
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5: Today Explained from Vox, Sean Ramisverm from Vox. You ever go into a gas station and, you know, you're paying at the counter and you look behind the clerk and there's a bunch of cigarettes, but then next to the cigarettes are a bunch of zany products with even zanier names, and you're like, what are those? Wait, I have to go, my kid's in the car. Right now, in Northern Virginia, we're here to find out, what are those?
6: Everything we handle, they go around the same components from the kratom. One of them is the Super K. It is a beverage. It's mostly made of glycerin water. It has another alcohol level. Opiums is another brand people usually trust. They usually try to make different components, I mean, like a strawberry, grape, bubblegum.
5: Some of these products are colloquially known as gas station heroin. And on the show today, we're going to ask, how is that legal?
7: Live from NPR News in Washington, I'm Ryland Barton. A new court filing details the condition of the Tennessee woman who officials failed to execute earlier this week. Attorneys for Krista Pike say she was placed on a ventilator and remained unconscious as hospital staff worked to save her life and clear the execution drug the state had administered. Tony Gonzalez of member station WPLN reports.
8: Krista Pike's legal team wants the Tennessee Department of Correction to preserve evidence and is asking a judge for help. They're also citing several months of warnings they had provided about a blood disorder that would make it difficult to insert an IV line. They were also concerned because prison staff had failed to insert a line during another lethal injection attempt in May. Now they say that the drug pentobarbital could have been sent into Pike's arm instead of her vein. Tennessee has struggled with lethal injections. 4 years ago, officials were found to have ignored protocols and mishandled drugs. The state made changes, but concerns remained, and the governor has now ordered another review. For NPR News, I'm Tony Gonzalez in Nashville.
7: A federal judge has ordered all border-related construction to stop immediately in Texas's Big Bend region, including in Big Bend National Park. As Marfa Public Radio's Mary Cantrell reports, the emergency injunction will remain in effect while a lawsuit moves forward.
9: The Center for Biological Diversity, a church restoration group, and a river guide are suing the federal government over its border wall plans. The judge's order says the Big Bend region is not necessarily an area of high illegal entry, as federal waivers fast-tracking the project have claimed. Anti-wall advocates, including Susan Hayes, celebrated outside of a federal courthouse in El Paso.
10: The government had no justification legally to issue the waivers in the first place. It's what we all knew, to say that there is an emergency with immigration or border security in the greater Big Bend is complete and utter BS.
9: If the Trump administration appeals, the case will go to the U.S. Supreme Court. For NPR News, I'm Mary Cantrell in El Paso.
7: Mental health counselors are warning about the risks of prediction market sites. As NPR's Bobby Allen reports, clinicians say problem gamblers are relapsing with apps like Kalshi and Polymarket.
11: Prediction market sites are surging. Kalshi's data shows the $60 billion bet on the platform last month was up 2,000% from 2025. But unlike online sports books like FanDuel and DraftKings, prediction markets do not honor so-called self-exclusion registries. These are lists maintained by states that automatically ban gambling addicts from using betting sites. Mental health experts say it is a loophole that many bettors are falling into after coming across Polymarket or Kalshi's ubiquitous ads. Kalshi, in a statement, says it invests in responsible trading, including its own self-exclusion list. But state officials say as long as Kalshi and Polymarket stay unlicensed by states, there are fewer consumer protections. Bobby Allen, NPR News.
7: U.S. stocks rose near their record today. This is NPR. Amazon says it's investing more than $1 billion over the next 5 years into communities where it operates data centers. The money is for education, job training, and water preservation projects. It comes as data centers face growing backlash from consumers and politicians over water usage, noise pollution, and local subsidies. Animals may have evolved up to 200 million years before they show up on the fossil record, NPR's Ping Huang reports.
12: The oldest animal fossils are about 550 million years old. Ross Anderson, a natural historian at Oxford University, says they're mostly shells and skeletons.
13: Presumably animals had a history before this, but because the animals then are soft and squishy, it's actually really hard to get them preserved as fossils.
12: New analysis by Anderson and his colleagues suggests that animals came long before that, when much of the Earth was a ball of ice. Looking at evidence from sites around the world, they calculated the maximum age for the origin of animals back some 750 million years ago. These were probably sponge-like critters that lived on the seafloor. While this research doesn't prove animals existed that long ago, Anderson says it gives them a direction in which to dig for evidence. The paper is published in the journal Science Advances. Ping Huang, NPR News.
7: Major League Baseball introduced robot umpires this year, allowing hitters, catchers, and pitchers to have a computer automatically review balls and strikes. Now that the regular season is over, robot umpires overturned 54% of challenged calls. The Cincinnati Reds benefited the most from overturns, and catchers were more successful than batters. This is NPR News.
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5: All right, so anyone who's ever been to a gas station in the United States knows there's like a CVS level of drugs behind the counter. But two of them are making news right now because of overdoses and regulations. So we asked Matha Busby to join us to talk about those two. He recently wrote about them for Wired.
17: Well, there's Kratom and then there's 7OH. They're separate but related. So Kratom is, you know, from the coffee family. It's from Southeast Asia. It's a sort of dark green, really earthy sort of powder. And in lower doses, yeah, it's almost like matcha, but maybe a bit more euphoric.
16: This is my favorite thing in the world for all natural energy. It's made from plants, and it's been helping me get through my days for the past 7 years.
18: I'm almost done cleaning my kitchen, something I have been avoiding for days. Kratom, y'all. Kratom.
19: The energy is like a more natural type of energy to where it always keeps you at a level, right?
17: And then at higher doses gets even more euphoric.
20: And I would say within about 10 minutes, I felt light as a feather.
21: I just stared outside and watched a flock of birds fly away, and it was beautiful.
17: And works like an opioid. It works on the opioid system in your brain, which is why people, you know, with such addictions now take Kratom in a lot of cases, or they just take Kratom and fentanyl. 7-OH comes from within Kratom, and yeah, it's like an uber potent extract that really, I mean, there's not much precedent for this, you know, being available right now. Is a very recent phenomenon, you know, very little research, and yeah, some studies suggest it's stronger than morphine.
22: It's strong, bro. Like, I got all loopy, and it was like a tranquilizer.
20: I just knew from the moment I had it that I would always want it.
5: I mean, we're talking about this now because it's been in the news a bunch lately, but how long has Kratom been around?
17: In the US, it's like a 21st century phenomenon, like the last 20, maybe 25 years. But traditional use goes back centuries in Southeast Asia, mostly in Thailand. It's like an evergreen tree, Mitragyna speciosa. And like traditionally, people will chew like one or two leaves or brew them into a tea, like to work longer hours, relieve pain, increase energy. And so, yeah, to see it kind of morphing into powders, capsules, extracts, shots, you know, if you get some, like, you know, old Thai gentlemen to see all of these, like, products in America, they, you know, probably either laugh or cry, right?
5: I mean, this is widely available across this country in perhaps the most convenient place to get stuff in this country, a gas station. Have you tried it? I certainly have not.
17: Yeah, I've actually tried Kratom a number of times because I don't drink alcohol, right? So whenever I'm in the US and, you know, at times I was living in Vancouver and was coming to America often, you know, when I'd be going to like a new city or somewhere on like a reporting gig, I would go to like a Cavern Kratom bar and, you know, like hang out if I didn't have anyone to hang out with, or indeed like with a friend, I'd, you know, we just go along rather than sort of sinking pints of lager, which I've done a lot of and yeah, just prefer not to now. And so, yeah, these bars are a very sort of mellow vibe.
5: How big is the industry? Do we know?
17: I mean, it's a multi-billion dollar industry. I think, you know, a couple billion it's worth, like, You think about it, right? It's in like hundreds, you know, thousands of gas stations, like corner stores, bodegas, and there's all of these different brands, and you know they're selling it in all sorts of formulas, from gummies to tea bags to pills to sort of little shots, and then there's Feel Free, which is this most well-known brand, which is like a mix of Cava and Kratom.
5: How is it being marketed? I mean, famously, opioids have got a bit of a bad rap in this country, but it sounds like Kratom is sneaking in under the radar.
17: Yeah, I mean, it's been coming up for like 20 years, right? And the DEA tried to, or proposed a ban in 2016, but folks like mobilized with the help of Cory Booker and Bernie Sanders to beat the DEA down. And so, you know, I don't know if it's really snuck in under the radar, but it's definitely like in the zeitgeist, is in the news, and for good reason. I mean, to have these 7-OH gummies just in like gas stations is a really, you know, potentially problematic thing.
23: They look like fruit flavored pills, sugary gummies, and imitation ice cream cones.
0: But these products contain a chemical compound commonly known as 7-OH.
1: The real danger is the disguise. Doctors at TGH warn that it's deliberately packaged to hide its dangers behind fruit flavors and botanical labels.
3: And federal regulators say it can be up to 13 times stronger than morphine.
17: You know, without the drug education alongside it, you know, this drug is just popped up out of nowhere, and it does seem that these, you know, University of Mississippi students the other day, you know, may have been taking 7-OH.
23: The University of Mississippi identifying the two students who died on Monday, identified as Robert Strang from Atlanta, and the other student is Aiden Hamilton from Colorado.
24: At one scene, police found a kratom-like substance near Aiden Hamilton. Just an hour later, they found tablets from the same brand near student Robert Strang, and we're expecting tox reports in the coming days. Police say they don't think these two deaths are connected, and we still don't know if kratom contributed to their deaths.
17: So, yeah, it raises serious questions.
5: Yes, right. These students are part of the reason we wanted to speak to you about this substance today, because it seems like people may be taking too much of it and may be overdosing or even worse.
17: Well, in the early reporting of these tragic deaths, you know, they were saying that investigators had found kratom on the scene, but, you know, now it seems like it was, you know, 7-OH. There have been, you know, other deaths related to kratom, like mitragynine poisoning is what they're calling it. But I mean, if you're thinking that there's tens of thousands of overdose deaths in the US every year, and over the last 10 years, I think there's been 233 kratom-related deaths, and then, you know, a few dozen of those are, like, confirmed mitragynine poisonings. So I think when it comes to a lot of the uproar around kratom and indeed 7-OH, it does strike me that it just follows in a kind of long tradition of these sorts of new and exotic drugs and their harms getting to some extent blown out of proportion, while, you know, far more deadly pharmaceutical drugs, you know, continue to kill people, even though they're prescribed by doctors, you know, at really frightening rates. It's just, you know, how many times can you tell that story? It gets a bit boring.
5: Do you think a reason that kratom is getting a lot of attention and maybe even working people into hysteria is because it's so readily available? Because a kid standing on some corner in some town could ask a stranger to buy it for them at a gas station, and then who knows?
17: Yeah, obviously, when you put it like that, it sort of invokes this pretty, you know, like, scary image, the sort of specter of kratom hanging above us like the sword of Damocles. But yeah, really, it's these 7-OH gummies rather than kratom where the concern is, but they often get conflated. And yeah, I mean, what's the solution? Just like ban them and take them off the shelves? I mean, maybe wouldn't be the worst idea, but it's clearly going to sort of force the people that are using it and want to continue to use them, like, underground and potentially to more harmful substances or formulations of the same substance. So yeah, it's immensely kind of complicated. You know, if you're a person that advocates for drug policy reform, like, you know, what do you do next? But yeah, I think they definitely need to do some studies, maybe take it off the shelves until they've got more robust evidence and can actually provide some proper dosing information on the packets.
5: I'll tell you what, why don't we take a breath here, and when we come back on Today Explained, we'll talk about all the solutions that are on the table.
17: Okay.

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2: I was on this discussion about Kratom. Are you familiar with this?
3: I'm on it right now.
2: Oh, wow.
3: Now I get why people might think it's a drug.
2: What is a drug?
3: Yeah, for sure.
4: Today Explain is back, and we're going to talk more about 7-OH with Metha. First off, is there an important distinction between Kratom and 7-OH? And is 7-OH found in Kratom?
5: Yeah, 7-OH is found in relatively small quantities within Kratom, but this businessman, Vince Sanders, who is the self-styled American shaman out of Kansas City.
6: And she goes, well, what's another name for a medicine man? I'm like, well, another name for medicine man. And she's doing kind of the same time, we're kind of back and forth, and I go, a shaman? She goes, I like, she just leans across the desk, I like shaman. That feels good. It just feels right.
5: Basically, you know, figured out how to extract the 7-OH and kind of, you know, blow it up into entire pills.
6: I've just never seen anything move like this does. We're actually doing more sales with 7-OH than we are all the cannabis products combined.
5: I've never tried 7-OH, and I'm not interested to, you know, just for the record, since I've been, you know, talking about how, you know, I don't mind Kratom. But yeah, these 7-OH tablets, yeah, are uber strong. But, you know, I think, you know, the large number of people that are taking it are using it instead of opioids. And maybe it's better, maybe it's not.
4: Is 7-OH something you can also easily find at your, you know, neighborhood gas station?
5: Yeah, so it's much the same as the Kratom formulations. So, you know, you're talking like gummies, little shots, you know, capsules. And the brand names for the 7-OH companies are perhaps even more kind of out there. Like 7-OH Heaven is one.
4: Hmm.
5: You know, it's certainly not heaven when you're going into withdrawals.
4: And do we know that people are? Are people becoming addicted to 7-OH?
5: People are becoming addicted to Kratom and 7-OH. You know, I think the whole thing, the concern originally sprung up with the Feel Free tonics that are like a mix of Kava and Kratom.
7: The drink contains Kratom and Kava, and the lawsuit claims the company failed to properly warn consumers about risks of addiction, withdrawal, and other possible health effects.
8: I was addicted to this little Kava Kratom drink that works on your brain like an opiate, and they quite literally made me question my sanity.
9: You know, one turned to two turned to three, to the point that I can only do everyday tasks if I had, you know, that certain amount daily.
5: And people just got habituated into drinking several of them per day and realized that, yeah, it's very unpleasant if they don't continue to do that on a daily basis.
4: Mm. Okay, so you're talking about withdrawal effects. You're talking about real danger here with 7-OH especially. Obviously, we have a federal government that loves to police drugs of all sorts. What are they doing about 7-OH? You mentioned that there was some effort in the past with Kratom, but maybe it didn't work out. What's up with 7-OH?
5: Yeah, I guess it's this sort of like Maha dilemma, right? Because their ethos is very sort of like natural medicines and freedom. So then the idea that this Feel Free tonic that's called Feel Free and whose owner J.W. Ross recently gave, or a company related to him recently gave like $500,000 to the Maha pack, and he's been photographed next to RFK Jr. So he's perhaps predictably come out on the side of the Kratom industry, who are lobbying for a ban of 7-OH. RFK called it sinister.
10: And they're marketed for children. They're gummy bears. They're bright colors. They're candy flavored. this is really a sinister industry.
5: And said that it, you know, targets children, which it appears to do in some cases, just with like the gummies, but there's Kratom gummies too, and clearly like gummies are an easier way, especially for like older people, to like, you know, ingest the medicine / substance. So, you know, we shouldn't just blame the gummies here, but yeah, clearly when you've just got packets of these gummies that are called like 7-0 Heaven just on the shelf, or indeed, you know, behind the counter at the gas station, there's going to be concern about that. I mean, there's other like MAGA figures like Mark Wayne Mullen, who's the Homeland Security Secretary, who's got like $1 million investment in the parent company of Feel Free. So there's definitely this kind of like, you know, nexus of figures in the government that have got, you know, some interest potentially or relationships with the Kratom industry. And indeed, you know, the department, when I was writing my Wired story, reminded us and readers that, yeah, everything he's done is ethical, and I'm sure it has been.
4: I mean, we usually think of like liberal drug policies as a lefty thing. Mark Wayne Mullen's about as right as they come. Are Kratom and 7-OH making friends across the political spectrum because there's a big business opportunity here? People can get paid?
5: I think that, yeah, you look at Trump's executive order on psychedelics.
11: It's called Ibogaine treatment. Ibogaine. Remember the name.
5: And then, you know, rescheduling cannabis.
11: We have people begging for me to do this. People that are in great pain.
5: And it seems that the right has really kind of seized the mantle that, and, you know, looking at it from, yeah, like a more libertarian perspective, like, hey, what happens in a man's head is his own business, but then also being probably more business friendly than perhaps, you know, people on the left would be. So yeah, it's a really kind of interesting moment right now, for sure, especially with RFK as health secretary.
4: But Trump has spoken at length about the opioid crisis in the United States and how it's tearing our communities apart and whatnot.
11: As you all know from personal experience, families, communities, and citizens across our country are currently dealing with the worst drug crisis in American history, and even, if you really think about it, world history.
4: Here we have readily accessible opioids at our gas stations. And you mentioned, yes, they're not killing nearly as many people as prescription drugs are. However, they're a lot easier to get than prescription drugs. So help me understand this administration's position in relation to what could be a real terror for some people.
5: Well, they are in the process of banning 7-OH. Last month, the Department of Justice set out like an emergency scheduling. So that's open for comments at the moment, right? Like, you know, when they ban something, it doesn't just happen overnight. So yeah, that's in process. And Trump in the Oval Office earlier this year set out his support for natural 7-OH in kind of confusing comments that appeared to refer to Kratom. So I think, yeah, possibly by the beginning of next year, it's quite possible that these 7-OH products won't be in gas stations, and indeed some states have already taken action.
4: And just to get ahead of any confusion here, 7-OH may be banned from gas stations and probably other convenience stores, but not Kratom?
5: Exactly, yeah.
4: So why one and not the other? Obviously, 7-OH is stronger, as you've told us, but you could take a lot of Kratom and it might feel like taking a little 7-OH, no?
5: Absolutely, yeah. I mean, you just need to take a lot. And like, it's in powder form. So, you know, you need to really consume a prodigious quantity of it, or you know, indeed drink a bunch of these seltzers. So I think that they're not going to ban kratom because there's an obvious recognition of the good it does for people that are recovering from opiate addictions.
12: Case studies and surveys suggest a tea traditionally prepared from the fresh leaves of kratom may transition physically dependent individuals off opioids with fewer symptoms of withdrawal. Lyophilized kratom tea as a therapeutic option for opioid dependence, November 2020.
5: And that they do have a kind of natural off-ramp for, yeah, what is very unlikely to kill you, even though you know you might take a huge amount. Whereas if you're taking like 26 different medications, including a bunch of opioids for your chronic pain, yeah, you might die.
4: And who do you think wins the argument at the end of the day? We have some strong lobbying forces involved here. You've got a lot of people who have come to enjoy or depend on these substances that are, as we've established many times now, readily available all over the country. Do you think we see fewer or more in our gas stations and convenience stores in the years to come?
5: I think that the kratom advocates are obviously a lot more kind of eloquent and suited and booted than the 7OH folks. Yeah, what I see is that 7OH will be forced underground and that kratom will continue its long and illustrious ascent in American culture.
4: We do really have a gas station culture in this country. And I wonder if these substances being so available in them is like a particularly American thing. You've mentioned that you used to live in Canada, you live in the UK. Are gas station drugs kind of like an us thing?
5: Yeah, it's an American thing for sure. But you guys take a lot of drugs.
4: Maitha Busby wrote, "The Kratom Civil War is heating up and Maha has picked a side for Wired." Kelly Weisinger produced, Jolie Myers edited, Gabriel Donatov Fax, David Tadashore and Bridger Dunnigan Mix. I'm Sean Ramsverm, and everyone else in alphabetical order is Aman Al-Sadi, Ariana Spuru, Avishai Artsy, Danielle Hewitt, Denise Guerra, Dustin DeSoto, Heidi Mawagdi, Miles Bryan, Miranda Kennedy, Noel King, Patrick Boyd, Peter Balanon Rosen. Breakmaster Cylinder is with us spiritually. 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

0: You've been listening to Today Explained on 90.7 WFAE. I'm Della Friedman. The weather forecast for the Charlotte area. Rain is in the forecast for tomorrow and Sunday. A high tomorrow expected around 83 degrees with a low tomorrow night near 60.
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1: 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I'm Peter Sagal. Join us as the one and only David Byrne joins our band of talking heads. 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
3: Jane Doe went to campus police on November 14th, and according to these documents that we reviewed, she spoke for hours with an officer, and it ends up being almost 120 pages of a transcript of her telling in graphic detail her understanding of what happened in those critical hours and how she felt that she was not fully consensual to the events.
4: I'm Rachel Abrams. That's coming up on The Daily from The New York Times.
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0: she had a really bad day.
1: Mm.
0: She was actually robbed in the morning.
1: Oh my God.
0: And she filed a police report. She lost her wallet. She didn't have her ID. That night, because of the fact that she was robbed and she'd had a difficult day, she ended up thinking she wasn't going to go out. And then later in the day, around dinner time, she decides to go out.
1: Mm-hmm.
0: She's underage, but she still manages to drink anyway. And late in the evening, early in the morning of October 20th, she ends up at this frat house. And she says in her interview with investigators, she's very forthright. There was a guy there she wanted to see. She liked him. She went to go see him, and they start having sex, which is consensual. And eventually someone else joins in. And at that point, it is, according to the investigation, also consensual. But she says she is under the influence of a lot of alcohol. And there's ketamine being used as well. And as she tells her story, she explains to investigators that there comes to be a point where she's no longer really clear on whether or not she's in control. And other men come into the room. The documents show that she told school administrators that at this point she didn't want to be there. At one point, she even went under the covers. And she noted that because she felt uncomfortable, she took more ketamine because she wanted to numb herself from the situation that she felt she was stuck in. So at that point, she says she's really too intoxicated to consent. She's also too intoxicated to know that she should say no to becoming more intoxicated. She says she's given more drugs, she's given more alcohol. She says in the documents that she's probably the drunkest she's ever been in her entire life. So the morning of October 20th, around 11 a.m., Jane Doe's roommate notes that she came home, and Jane Doe's testimony corroborates this. Her roommate notes that Jane Doe was still wearing her big boots and her small dress the night before.
1: Mm-hmm.
0: And if you read her roommate's testimony, it's clear that the roommate understood that something had happened the night before that was not okay. The two roommates describe Jane Doe's demeanor as being wired or fuzzy. She was talking fast. She was laughing. She told them that she had gotten drunk. She had sex with multiple men, but she was making it out to be a joke.
1: Mm-hmm.
0: They both tell investigators they could understand that she had not processed what had happened. But her roommates note that they immediately flagged it, if not as an assault, but as something that was bad. Later on in the testimony, one of Jane Doe's close friends notes that Jane Doe had previous sexual trauma. She's a previous victim of sexual assault, and she believes that that made it harder and took her longer to come to terms with wanting to call this second incident also a sexual assault.
1: We'll be right back.
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4: 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I'm Della Friedman. Coming up on the local news roundup at 8, troubles continue at CMS and on the school board. 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
7: Comedian Dale Hughley never felt like he needed a lot of attention growing up to feel seen. 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
1: This is The Daily. I'm Rachel Abrams. Back to my conversation with Deborah Kamen about what new documents reveal about an alleged rape at Cornell University and whether the systems in place are equipped to deal with this sort of complicated case. So just to be clear, in the first few days after this incident at the frat house, Jane Doe's not using the word rape, right, in the way that she's talking about what had happened to her.
9: She does not use the word rape or assault initially at all. And one of her roommates notes that specifically. She did not use that word. And she's also texting with two or three of the guys. And Jane Doe seems to be telling at least a few of the guys involved that she's fine with what happened.
1: Mm.
9: There's one of them where one of the guys, he wrote her first and he said, I actually want to apologize for the way things went down. And she writes him back and she says, listen, it's okay. She actually says none of the sexual stuff was illegal. And then she also adds that she really liked being with him and one of the other guys. These are messages that have been seized upon by people who are accusing her of changing her story or potentially fabricating her story as alleged proof of the fact that nothing bad happened to her. But even while Jane Doe is telling her two roommates and her friend in these documents that she is okay with what happened, there are glimmers that at least part of her doesn't feel that way.
1: Mm.
9: 2 days after the incident, she goes to campus health because she has a UTI. And she also wants to get tested for sexually transmitted diseases. And she says in her testimony that she told the doctor at campus health that she contracted the UTI in a traumatic way.
1: Mm.
9: She used the word trauma. She also notes that the doctor at campus health just told Jane Doe that she should go to therapy and didn't take it any further.
1: So what prompts her to actually start thinking about this incident differently and talking about it differently?
9: In the days after the alleged incident, there are all these rumors that start swirling about her. She's being described as a slut and a whore. People are talking about the fact that she had sex with seven men.
1: Mm.
9: She's really being torn apart, not just by guys, but also by other women on campus. And this is deeply troubling to her. As much as she's trying to keep a clamp on the story, it keeps growing. But she goes onto this forum for Greek Life and she sees something that really stops her cold. Someone had written, are the Kai Pai brothers Crips or Bloods? Because I hear they have been doing hell gangbanging.
1: Mm.
9: And then someone wrote underneath it, they commented on this and they said, they do drugs and they gang raped a sophomore, report them. And it looks very clearly from these documents that this is the first time she says to herself, was I gang raped? And she texts one of the guys and she goes, what is this? Have you seen this? She basically sent him a bunch of question marks in text. And he wrote back and he said, this is ridiculous. I'm going to report it. But it's clear, and her roommate said this in the testimony to investigators, that her friend Jane Doe wanted it to be consensual. Not that she was consenting, but she wanted her understanding. She wanted her telling of that night that it was consensual, but she was coming to terms with the fact that according to these documents, it may not have been consensual. And that her thinking at this point and the conversations about what she was saying have shifted. And they continue to shift according to these transcripts.
1: So what does she do next?
9: Well, she's still trying to proceed as normal. And she's trying to tell herself that she can just go on with her life as if this didn't happen. And she's very excited about the Halloween party at Kai Pai at the fraternity. And then she gets a phone call from the president of the fraternity. This is not one of the seven guys who was accused of raping her. It's someone else. And he tells her, you can't come to the party. You're not invited. And he adds that it's for her own good. Because there are so many rumors swirling about what happened by both women and men, and there's so much judgment about her, she shouldn't come to the party. She sends a text message to one of the seven guys, the same one who had apologized to her a couple of days prior, and she's clearly now shifted from shame and denial to anger. You can see it in the text message. And she says to him, I knew this was going to happen. The women will always get the short end of the stick. And she adds that you all, meaning all these guys, are not my friends. You're just covering for yourself. And by November 3rd, there's another text message. This was sent to a different guy. And at this point, it's the first time we see in text where she's really saying out loud clearly that what happened could possibly be construed as rape.
1: What does she say?
9: She says, let's be clear that 90% of what happened that night was not consensual. I was given more key than I can remember. She's referring to ketamine, the drug. And then she says to this guy, I know that I told you I felt uncomfortable and I didn't know anyone in the room.
1: Hmm.
9: And that's very clear that at this point, she's come to terms with it in a different way. And then on November 7th, she goes to the ER. She requests a rape kit.
1: We should say, Deborah, both you and I have done a lot of reporting on sexual assault and misconduct for the New York Times. And I think a two things are broadly understood to be true. And those are, number one, victims of sexual assault, they often have a shifting understanding of what happened to them over time. Could be weeks, could be months. I've seen it being years before. And the second is that victims of sexual assault often maintain friendly relations with the people they accuse of assault or misconduct.
9: Yes, because sexual assault is trauma. And trauma, by definition, is something that takes time to work through and come to understanding of what happened, how you felt about it. And particularly in many other cases that I've reported on, that my colleagues have reported on, when there's drugs and alcohol involved as well, which cloud your memory, it takes time to process these events.
1: So how did we get to this moment where the district attorney declines to press charges?
9: So when you make an allegation of rape or sexual assault on a college campus, it kicks off this process called Title IX, which is the formal process on university campuses for investigating allegations like this. So Jane Doe went to campus police on November 14th, and according to these documents that we reviewed, she spoke for hours with an officer, and it ends up being almost 120 pages of a transcript of her telling in graphic detail her understanding of what happened in those critical hours and how she felt that she was not fully consensual to the events. And the really key point that she said to them that is in this transcript that we've reviewed is she said, "I can say with 100% confidence that I was raped."
1: Mm.
9: And this is hours and hours of testimony. But those hours and hours of testimony are not what went to the DA. Instead, after giving all of those hours of testimony, that statement was condensed into a 6-page document. She made lots of handwritten notes. She reviewed it. She came back the next day. And at the very end, she signed the statement and said, "Okay, I'm good with this." And that's what went to the DA. But now, since we have the original interview, we can see the difference. And key points were left out, including that critical statement, "I can say with 100% confidence I was raped." The DA says he never saw that. The 6 pages were really focused on the fact that she went to this party. She drank a lot. She had sex with several men. There were moments when she asked them to stop, and they did stop temporarily, and then they proceeded. The 6 pages are also really focused on how the events of the night would line up with the New York State law about what the definition of rape is. And this is a very tricky law that says if you are voluntarily taking drugs and alcohol, you have to be at a very specific bar of intoxication to not be able to consent. And it was because of this 6-page document, according to the DA, that they initially decided there simply was not grounds for any levying of criminal charges.
1: Did the 6 pages include anything about how she felt about what had happened to her?
9: They do. There are definitely lines in there that explain that she was conflicted about what happened. She was uncomfortable. She tells them at one point that she was at an intoxication level of 8 out of 10. That's in the document. They're just not as explicit as her longer 120-page interview.
1: Hmm. When you read what was in those 6 pages, what did you make of the decision by the DA at the time not to prosecute?
9: So remember, the bar for prosecuting rape and bringing criminal charges is extremely high. Even if the DA is confident that she might be right, it doesn't mean she can prove it in a court of law.
1: Was there any further effort made to get the DA to reconsider or to pursue anything?
9: So that's one of the questions that we still don't know, that we're continuing to try to report out. But we do know that after these 6 pages went to the DA, she filed a complaint and the Title IX investigation at Cornell continued.
1: Mm-hmm.
9: And in it, the investigators did actually interview 6 of the 7 men accused. We don't know why one of them wasn't interviewed, but we have the transcripts from their interviews as well. And those are also very, very striking.
1: What do they say, these men?
9: So 4 of the men acknowledged they had had sexual contact with this Jane Doe, but they did say in their interviews that all of the sexual contact was consensual.
1: Mm-hmm.
9: One said he asked for her consent before he had a threesome with her. And he says, per his investigation, that Jane Doe replied that we're all consenting adults here. The others said that they didn't have sex at all. They denied it. One of the men actually said that he was the victim of sexual misconduct because he was also very drunk. He points out that Jane Doe gave him oral sex and he perhaps, according to the same standard she's applying, also was not able to consent at that point.
1: Hmm.
9: So all of their accounts were different. Most of them don't line up with Jane Doe's version of events. But what was most striking to me was not the very specific questions these guys were asked. It was the questions that they weren't asked. They were not asked point blank, did she consent? did you feel that she was too intoxicated to proceed? The question is alluded to and it's mentioned, but these are not police interrogations.
1: Mm.
9: And the Title IX process is not the same as a criminal justice process. It is supposed to run next to it, alongside it, and be helpful.
1: Mm.
9: And it's meant to be an internal investigation for the campus. The people running it, they're administrators, they're people who work for the school. You can see in the documents that one of the people involved in Title IX, you can see in the transcript, was driving while he was doing the interview. He was multitasking.
1: Mm.
9: And there are accusations now that things might have been missed in this process because of these factors. We have to wait and see.
1: So it sounds like it's not really a question of whether the school failed to follow the process. It sounds like it's more of a question of whether the process itself is adequate.
9: Yeah, and it's a really good point because the school did follow the process. We have 1,100 pages we've reviewed that show the school for hours and hours following the process. The question is, does the process work?
1: And I sort of wonder to that point if that is the thing sparking so much outrage at Cornell and frankly, sort of around the country.
9: Rachel, I don't know if that's the thing that's sparking so much outrage. I think there's a lot of outrage in general. I think the fact that Jane Doe is very familiar as an image to anyone who's ever been a woman who's gone to college, like 26% of women who go to college go on to say that they've been raped or assaulted at some point. This is a story that continues to feel like it keeps happening. And the men who were accused, they also say this is unfair. And this is a system that didn't work for us either. We haven't been charged with anything criminally. Our version of events that they all say in these investigations is that they felt that everything was consensual. Their lives have also been upended by this. And whether you think that's fair or not depends a lot on your mindset before you even learn about this story.
1: Mm.
9: The bottom line is we don't have a system with Title IX or in this country that really accounts for the messiness that is many, many cases of sexual assault, particularly on campus, particularly with Greek life, particularly when drugs and alcohol are involved. What we know is that she is no longer in school, and we don't know what's going to happen, but we do know that this case is making a lot of people pay attention.
1: Deborah Kamen, thank you so much.
9: Thank you for having me.
1: Deborah Kamen is an investigative reporter for the New York Times.
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11: 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I'm Rachel Abrams. 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
12: While the White House hosted tech luminaries this week to sign a voluntary agreement on AI safety standards, the Federal Trade Commission opened a broad investigation into AI labs over potential safety threats their products may pose for consumers. Here with more is Will Oremus, tech writer at The Atlantic.
14: One way to look at this is that the FTC opening an inquiry into these AI firms at the same time that President Trump is negotiating with them in D.C. is his way of holding up that stick, you know, that is saying, look, if you guys don't get on board with what I want, I'll have my FTC give you a really hard time. That said, another way to look at this is totally reasonable. I mean, one of the things that two of the former Democratic commissioners said when they were responding to the calls for AI regulation was, look, we have laws on the books. We have consumer protection laws. We have laws around deceptive business practices. These are part of the charter of the FTC. We, you know, if these companies can't keep their product safe, we should go after them with those laws. And now we see that that is, in fact, what the FTC is looking into.
12: We've heard, you know, not just from Democrats, but also from, you know, folks who have a lot of influence with the Trump administration, like former White House AI czar David Sachs, NVIDIA CEO Jensen Huang have articulated this very idea that we don't need, you know, new laws, we don't need new regulation to go after AI companies. We just need to enforce the, you know, the rules and make them liable for the harms that they may be, you know, perpetrating using existing laws.
14: Yeah, and I think that's a valid perspective. I will say that in sort of the history of big tech, you know, which maybe has been around for 20 years or so in its current form, bodies like the FTC have not proven super effective, I think, in curbing their excesses. But it does make sense that we would look at existing laws to rein in the companies.
12: As part of this investigation, the government is expected to get, you know, a lot of internal records, testimony from executives. Actually, a lot of information about some of these breaches, you know, have been published by the companies. I wonder if they'll get a little bit more, you know, sketchy about that, given this new reality.
14: Yeah, I think they will. And I think that this is partly what Anthropic and OpenAI don't want, is for them to just be held individually accountable. Part of why they want collaboration and regulations. Concepts like deceptive business practices or consumer harms are really fuzzy. It's hard, you know, it's harder for companies to know what exactly is going to cross that line. I mean, I think that's partly explains why they're looking for some more clarity.
12: That was Will Oremus at The Atlantic. This conversation was part of our Tech Week in Review segment. You can find it on our website, marketplace.org/techbites. Erica Soderstrom produced this episode. Jesus Alvarado also produces our show. Gary O'Keefe and Ming-Hsun Chi-Guan are our engineers. Daisy Palacios is the supervising producer. Nancy Fargali is the executive producer. I'm Megan McCarty-Carino, and that's Marketplace Tech. This is APM.
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18: From 90.7 WFAE, this is Charlotte Talks. I'm Mike Collins. On the local news roundup, the turmoil at CMS continues following the firing of the superintendent. This week, the CMS chief of staff announces her retirement. That makes six leaving the system. And dissension on the board continues. This as we discover Crystal Hill was to become a nominee for state superintendent of the year. Charlotte City Council votes yes on a new 10 p.m. curfew for those under 18. Mooresville Mayor Chris Carney steps down but says it's not about the pants issue. And with Election Day approaching, Senate races in North and South Carolina are close. Our roundtable of reporters fills us in on those stories and more this hour on the Charlotte Talks Local News Roundup. First, the latest news.
19: 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New York Democratic Governor Kathy Hochul appointed State Attorney General Letitia James to be a special prosecutor to investigate gang rape allegations.